Peter Burton, where would I be? I don't want to find out where I would be if I hadn't come to know the Lord at the age of 22, but maybe right now you're living that out because you haven't said yes to Jesus. There's a number you can call and talk to someone. It's 1-888-NEED-HIM, 1-888-NEED-HIM.

0: Elevation Rhythm Washed. Bedtime routines are not always the sweet cuddle time. I'm your friend Donna Leland, and sometimes you're just exhausted and you want those kiddos fast asleep so you can relax. A mom has come up with an ingenious plan. So her bedtime for her kids is 8 o'clock. But around 7:15, she begins to ask her daughter if she wants to go to bed or if she wants to stay up later. Well, she always wants to stay up late. The mom then sets an alarm for a half hour, and it will go off at 7:45. Well, that's when they begin getting ready for bed, and 15 minutes later, it's all done and she's tucked in for the night. But the daughter thinks that she's making the choice that she gets to stay up later. But it's still all in the mom's plan. Don't you love it as a mom rethinks how to get her daughter into bed? I wonder if that's still the way with God as well. I mean, he knows what the end result is. He knows where he wants us to be and what he wants us to do. And he invites us into the process. And we do get to make choices. But in the end, he will have us in that spot that he designs. We just go along with the plan. Don't fight it. You know, and say, Lord Jesus, your will be done, whether waking or sleeping.
1: When should we forgive? Here's what Jesus said. When you stand praying, if you hold anything against anyone, forgive him, so that your Father in heaven may forgive you your sins. When you stand praying, when you go to church, when you're in a prayer meeting, or when you're having your quiet time, is there some issue that comes to mind? Some unresolved conflict that hinders your conversation with the Lord? If you hold anything against anyone, now that pretty much covers all the bases. It includes every possible offense that I might be holding in my heart. Jesus is saying, when you come to talk to your Heavenly Father, if you hold anything against anyone, before you keep on praying, forgive that person. Forgive him so that your Father may forgive your sins. The next time you have your quiet time, start by asking God if you need to offer some forgiveness. With Seeking Him, I'm Nancy DeMoss Wagamuth.
2: Would you join me in praying for America's college campuses? 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You would rescue those who have never heard the gospel and understood it rightly, those that are prodigals and have strayed from home. God, unite the fathers, mothers, church leaders, our congregations across America to pray for our universities. God, that you would move on our campuses. God, that you would activate intercession and prayer for revival to happen, God, and to be poured out in a mighty, mighty way. Lord, we just confess we cannot do this by ourselves. We need your help. Help us pray as we ought. In Jesus' name. I'm David Smithers for the Collegiate Day of Prayer and OneCry.com.
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I do love getting up early. Sometimes it takes a little bit, but to see that sunrise, oh, it is worth every bit of sleep that I can exchange for that glorious sunrise. And, you know, I'm just learning to get up early. You kind of get a jump on the day, maybe get some stuff done. And it just seems like when your heart is quiet first thing in the morning, you can just hear the voice of God. Here's David Crowder, Somebody Prayed. Every

0: you hear a lot of testimonies how people were just curious and they put in a question in an internet search engine about the Lord, about the Bible, and some information popped up. 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
2: Henry Coleman Kroll was born in 1897 in Chicago. He grew up to serve in the Navy in World War I. Afterward, he went on to become vice chairman of the Quaker Oats Company, which was started by his father. Eventually, God called Mr. Kroll into his service at Moody Bible Institute, and there Henry worked as vice president and general manager in a career that spanned more than 40 years. Henry Kroll was a forward-looking visionary. He helped launch Moody Science Films as well as Moody Aviation. Both represented cutting-edge technologies at the time. But we love Henry Kroll for still another reason. He was a huge influence and a driving factor in the launch and growth of a new thing called Moody Radio. Though he went home to be with the Lord in 1965, his impact is still being felt today. To the glory of God, Henry Coleman Kroll is a name you should know.
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Caleb and John. I just love their cheerful, you know, kind of a hoedown sound. Their song Finished. Now here's something maybe you need to start saying to yourself. I am loved. When we mess up, we walk according to the flesh, we start do the beat down, but just say, I am loved. And see if you can't get to that place where you're like, okay, I'm done with this quicker. Because it's the love of God that leads us to repentance. Here's Max.

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1: 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Paul Bramson serves as the president of Rock International. And Paul, when you see how God has worked through you, through print, through movies, through audio, how do you react to that?
2: Well, it's humbling, and I just say, praise you, Lord. You are just so great. I'm this little kid from Southern California that never went to university. I went to 2 years of college. I didn't get like a major degree or anything, but just wanted to please the Lord. And I love Nehemiah 2:12, which says, when he went to Jerusalem to rebuild the walls, he said, I didn't tell anybody what my God had put in my heart to do. And that's really my story in short, is that my faithful God keeps putting things into my heart to do, and I don't have the capacity to do them. I don't. But they go way beyond what I imagined, and somehow he gets it done through his

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0: John Reddick, The Way. I've been enjoying thinking about how fearfully and how wonderfully made we are, and I came across this great information about whenever mitochondria mom and DNA dad got together producing a zygote. That's what we were, a single cell. And it's got all the information that it's going to need, just needs a little bit more time. It means yoked or joined together. That makes sense. Think about this. At that point, it is genetically and chromosomally different than the mother. And there is so much information packed into that one little cell that it would take 1.5 million pages in order to write it out. There is so much information in the one cell. Doesn't that just scream that there has to be an information giver behind that zygote? Just let your brain think about 1.5 million pages trying to get the information about you, your eye color, your nose shape, your ears. Isn't it amazing to think about how God put so much information into someone as wonderful as you?
1: Would you join me in praying for America's college campuses? Father, we just come today to ask you to bring revival to America's campuses, Lord, that you would stir this generation to turn back to you, that they would return home, God. You would rescue those who have never heard the gospel and understood it rightly, those that are prodigals and have strayed from home. God, unite the fathers, mothers, church leaders, our congregations across America to pray for our universities. God, that you would move on our campuses. God, that you would activate intercession and prayer for revival to happen, God, and to be poured out in a mighty, mighty way. Lord, we just confess we cannot do this by ourselves. We need your help. Help us pray as we ought. In Jesus' name. I'm David Smithers for the Collegiate Day of Prayer and OneCry.com.
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Were you able to go see that movie that came out, I Can Only Imagine 2? 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And actually, it's based on the book, Even If, Trusting God Through the Fire. And that was written by Bart and Shannon Millard. We've got some copies to give away, thanks to our friends at Fair Trade Records. 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

0: We the Kingdom, rescue me. Has anyone prayed for you lately? Let me do so. Heavenly Father, thank you so much for this dear listener, Lord. You know their situation, know exactly what they're going through. And we're going to trust you to just comfort the soul that maybe feels a little anxious and fearful today. Or just rejoice with you, Lord God, that we have a place called heaven that we can go to. And that's something to look forward to. In Jesus' name, amen.
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4: Hi, my name is J.D. Barrow, a pastoral studies major at the Moody Bible Institute. The MBI verse of the week is found in Mark 16, 19 through 20. After the Lord Jesus had spoken to them, he was taken up into heaven, he sat at the right hand of God. Then the disciples went out and preached everywhere, and the Lord worked with them and confirmed his word by the signs that accompanied it. That's Mark 16, 19 through 20, the Moody Bible Institute, verse of the week.
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Ben Fuller turn. Sometimes I think I know better than the GPS. 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So I finally have to go, okay, let's see where they think I should be going, and I get there eventually. So, yeah, I mean, we can just trust the one who has the ultimate GPS in our life, and that's the Lord.

0: What are you looking forward to the most about heaven? If I could do it all over again. Christian leaders share the most important lessons of their lives. Michael W. Smith has sold more than 18 million albums. So what does the singer and songwriter want to do when he finally reaches heaven?
1: Oh, make some music. Join in with the angels. Wonder what that's going to be like. I mean, it's probably, you know, I think colors are completely different up there. I think notes are different. I mean, it's just probably just going to just blow my mind. But to be able to join in with whatever's sung in heaven, it's going to be a wish list for me. And I have a feeling it's going to happen.
0: Singer and songwriter Michael W. Smith. But what about a famous preacher and author like Dr. Tony Evans? What's one thing he hopes to do in heaven?
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0: Dr. Tony Evans. Evangelist Ron Hutchcraft has thought a lot about heaven, and here's what's on his mind.
3: Obviously, if it's all about Jesus, then I want to see Jesus. I suppose gold streets will be nice, and all those gates made of all those precious stones and all of that, but I'd like to make a beeline for Jesus. He will still have the nail prints in his hands and his feet. It's all he brought back from his time on earth. The old song says, I will know my Redeemer when I reach the other side by the print of the nails in his hands.
0: Thoughts from evangelist and author Ron Hutchcraft. This has been a production of Moody Radio, a ministry of Moody Bible Institute, based on the book, If I Could Do It All Over.

0: for again.
1: Have you ever thought what political party or issues Jesus would identify with? 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

Pat Barrett, I've got a fire that will never run out. God's Holy Spirit lives in me. Hallelujah. It's the Praise and Worship Channel. I'm Effie. Inside your weekend, pray you are doing exceedingly well. Hey, we're getting ready to praise the Lord. Inside power-packed music. How about some David Crowder and Maverick City Music? One of my favorites. God really loves us. And Jaywalkers as well. In the name of Jesus. Here's Chris McClarney. Speak to the mountains. Thanks for listening. Praise and worship.

0: Zach Williams, Wait For Me. Ending the set, it's about 20 minutes past. You don't have to wait for Even If book giveaway. 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We're giving away 10 copies of Even If, Trusting God Through the Fire by Bart and Shannon Millard, including one special signed edition. And that's a big thanks to our friends at Fair Trade Records. 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
3: Hi, my name is J.D. Barrow, a pastoral studies major at the Moody Bible Institute. The MBI verse of the week is found in Mark 16, 19 through 20. After the Lord Jesus had spoken to them, he was taken up into heaven, he sat at the right hand of God. Then the disciples went out and preached everywhere, and the Lord worked with them and confirmed his word by the signs that accompanied it. That's Mark 16, 19 through 20, the Moody Bible Institute, verse of the week.
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believe it is the last weekend in May 2026. Wow, this month has come and it's just about gone, but thank God we're still here. God is forever faithful. You're listening to the Praise and Worship Channel. Got some vertical worship on the way. Brandon Lake, gratitude. And here's Katie Nicole, When I Fall.

0: We've got one more day in the book of Numbers. That's today in the Word. We're studying the Old Testament book of Numbers this month. 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
2: Henry Coleman Kroll was born in 1897 in Chicago. He grew up to serve in the Navy in World War I. Afterward, he went on to become vice chairman of the Quaker Oats Company, which was started by his father. Eventually, God called Mr. Kroll into his service at Moody Bible Institute, and there Henry worked as vice president and general manager in a career that spanned more than 40 years. Henry Kroll was a forward-looking visionary. He helped launch Moody Science Films as well as Moody Aviation. Both represented cutting-edge technologies at the time. But we love Henry Kroll for still another reason. He was a huge influence and a driving factor in the launch and growth of a new thing called Moody Radio. Though he went home to be with the Lord in 1965, his impact is still being felt today. To the glory of God, Henry Coleman Kroll is a name you should know.
3: You used to spend time in prayer. At least you tried to talk to God. But then for some reason, you stopped relying on prayer. Maybe after a while you forgot. It could be you didn't know for sure how to talk to God. Or maybe you just lost hope because you thought it was too hard for God. Or too hard for you. 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
4: 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But it's always answered if it's prayed according to his will in the name of the Lord Jesus Christ.
3: If you're struggling with something, we'd love to pray with you right now. 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It doesn't matter what time of day it is. We're here for you at 855-255-PRAY from the Billy Graham Evangelistic Association.
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God is good all the time. All the time, he is amazing. Psalm 34:8 reminds us to taste and see that the Lord is good. Blessed is the one who takes refuge in him. It's Music Inside the Praise and Worship Channel. That was Matthew West. You also heard Phil Wickham. A shout out to Rhonda Beerty and my sister Sandra. Happy birthday in advance. And if you're having a birthday, happy birthday to you. And thanks for spending your weekend inside the Praise and Worship Channel. We're going to end the hour with Leanna Crawford, Honest. And here's Laura's story, Open Hands.

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1: Well, here's what I used to do. I'd be like, now what? Because you sighed and I don't really want to deal with it, but I've learned after 4 decades to stay curious and say, what's going on?
2: I think that's really wise because in marriage, we can seem frustrated and annoyed by our spouse, especially if you think, again, am I in trouble again? But when we can ask that question, hey, what's that mean? I heard you sigh. To me, that is such a sweet thing to say because you're interested in my life.
1: And I tell you what, I am interested in your life and I am curious. I'm learning more about you even in year 44.
2: This makes me so happy.
1: So stay curious.
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Morty Gale, thank you, Jesus, for the blood. Who's going to be on tour with CeCe Winans, as well as Red Rocks Worship and Tarion in October? That should be really be nice, coming to a city near you. I'm Effie inside the Praise and Worship Channel. Romans 5:8 reminds us, but God demonstrates his own love for us in this: while we were still sinners, Christ died for you and me. Thank God for his love, and thank God for the blood.

0: Carly Ann Taylor. Why should I worry? Why should I fear? It's the Praise and Worship Channel inside your weekend, about 19 minutes past. Make that 20. And one reason you shouldn't worry is because worry is worshiping your problem. Prayer is surrendering your problem to the Lord. Psalm 42:11, put your hope in God. More music in 2 minutes from We Are Messengers, 1,000 times, and Ann Wilson, God's Story.
1: 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For the believer, there is freedom. 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Freedom from the fear of condemnation, from an accusing conscience. Freedom from slavery to human opinion. Freedom from that old life, that old nature. And that kind of freedom was purchased by love.
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God deserves our worship and God deserves our praise. Psalm 156, let everything that hath breath praise the Lord. And again I say, praise the Lord. He's more than worthy. Cece Winans, thank God for his goodness. And Hillsong Worship on the way. Who you say I am? Here's Ann Wilson. God's Story. 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

0: God is great. And you know what's good? 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
1: 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Now this flood occurred around 4,350 years ago. Relatively soon afterward, the ice age began. It lasted a few hundred years before it peaked and then declined. Interestingly, Job, who lived before the time of Abraham, mentions snow, ice and hail frequently throughout his book. But this isn't weather he would normally see based on his location. Perhaps Job was describing the Ice Age. When we start with the history recorded in God's Word, we can explain what we see in the world.
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Hallelujah to the King of Kings, Lord of Lords, forever and amen. Lauren Daigle, Let It Be a Hallelujah, one of my favorite songs. Oh, man, it brings tears to my eyes. God is so worthy of our praise and our worship. Thank you so much for listening to music as we lift up the name of Jesus inside the praise and worship. It's Sovereign Grace Music, closing out the hour. Behold our God.

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1: Columnist Bob Green noticed a connection between TV dinners and smartphones. In fact, he says that the 1950s meal was a gateway drug for screen addiction. He believes that our zombie-like addiction to screens had its origins decades ago. It used to be that you would eat dinner and then move into the den to watch television. But soon there were advertisements for TV trays. These metal trays with tubular legs could be unfolded in front of a TV set so you could watch while you eat. Swanson Company then developed what came to be known as TV dinners. Frozen meals were arranged in a heat and serve aluminum trays with three compartments. The main course with fried chicken, turkey, pot roast, or Swiss steak. Soon they added a fourth compartment for dessert, apple crisp. Bob Green says the seductive power of the screens beckoning families from their dining rooms was unstoppable. The Swanson Company took out newspaper ads encouraging Americans to watch their favorite TV shows and enjoy a TV dinner. He believes that the TV dinner was an early, if unintended, step towards our current world in which unblinking people can't look away from the screens they carry everywhere, oblivious to what is going on around them. Long before we had smartphones, I recommended to parents that they not have a TV on during dinner. This could be a family time for discussion and encouragement. When the TV is blaring in the background, little family bonding could take place. Of course, we now have to fight to get people to put down their phones during any meal, whether at home or in a restaurant. Bob Green may have been onto something. We may have been training a generation to look at a screen even before those screens were on our phones. I'm Kirby Anderson, and that's my point of view.
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It's Mercy Me kicking off our third hour together, Make It Well, as we continue to lift up the men and women in our military that are still fighting abroad. Let's pray for their families and just pray for God's protection for them. Thank you so much for listening. I'm Effie. More music from Phil Wickham. What an awesome God we serve. Katie Nicole and Big Daddy Weave teaming up. God is in this story. Here's North Point Inside Out, wide open on the Praise and Worship Channel. Oh,

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7: Hi, my name is J.D. Barrow, a pastoral studies major at the Moody Bible Institute. The MBI verse of the week is found in Mark 16, 19 through 20. After the Lord Jesus had spoken to them, he was taken up into heaven. He sat at the right hand of God. Then the disciples went out and preached everywhere, and the Lord worked with them and confirmed his word by the signs that accompanied it. That's Mark 16, 19 through 20, the Moody Bible Institute, verse of the week.
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25 minutes past the hour. I love what D.L. Moody said. The Bible will keep you from sin, or sin will keep you from the Bible. James 1:22. Don't merely listen to the word and so deceive yourselves. Let's do what it says. Amen? All right, y'all. It's the Praise and Worship Channel Passion coming up. Even So Come, Micah Tyler, Walking Free, and one of my favorites, For King and Country with Michael W. Smith, Place in This World.

case closed, the end. No chance for me to ever leave this prison of my sin. 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

0: lifting up the name of Jesus. Hallelujah. I came to praise. Elevation Worship. It's the Praise and Worship channel. We've got more of your favorites. We're going to keep the praises going. We the Kingdom, Miracle Power, and Pat Barrett. I've got a fire.
1: Would you join me in praying for America's college campuses? 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God, unite the fathers, mothers, church leaders, our congregations across America to pray for our universities. God, that you would move on our campuses. God, that you would activate intercession and prayer for revival to happen, God, and to be poured out in a mighty, mighty way. Lord, we just confess we cannot do this by ourselves. We need your help. Help us pray as we ought. In Jesus' name. I'm David Smithers for the Collegiate Day of Prayer and OneCry.com.
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When we fully surrender, we can rest knowing God provides, protects, and directs every detail of our lives. He never abandons his children. 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Psalm 37:5. It's the Praise and Worship Channel. We're going to close the hour with House Fires, Rest on Us. Here's Crossroads Music, The Father's House. Ooh.

0: It's Crazy Money Day. Hi, I'm Chuck Bentley with my money life from Crown. French artist Marcel Duchamp stretched the definition of art. In his book, Money GPT, James Rickards tells how Duchamp tried to finance his gambling efforts. He created a bond certificate with his face photographed in shaving foam and superimposed on a roulette wheel. It mimicked a financial instrument of that day. The face value was 500 francs, with an issue date of November 1924. Duchamp sold only 14, with a promised interest rate of 20%. He needed to sell 30 bonds to raise 15,000 francs. As you can imagine, the entire system failed. However, in 2010, Duchamp's Monte Carlo bond number 1 sold at an art auction for over $1 million. It had appreciated 36,000%. That's crazy. Even crazier is the fact that people originally bought bonds without proven results. They trusted his promise to deliver through his unique offering. Well, that still happens today. We're drawn to ideas that sound innovative, exciting, or even genius. Yet when it comes to money, wisdom calls us to diligence, discernment, and patience. Proverbs remind us that the plans of the diligent lead surely to abundance. 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We want to celebrate all that God has done through Crown over the last 50 years. Learn more at crown.org/50 years.
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Christ be magnified. It's amazing when we put our eyes on God, the things of this world grow strangely dim. It's the Praise and Worship Channel. I'm Effie. Got some Consumed by Fire coming up. Walk with Jesus. Forrest Frank, Your Way's Better. And here's Matthew West.

0: will of God will never take us where the grace of God cannot sustain us. Sometimes God's plan leads us into deep waters, but His grace never leaves us stranded. Wherever God sends us, His presence will uphold and sustain. 2 Corinthians 12 and 9, my grace is sufficient for you, for my power is made perfect in weakness. Terry, and I love that song, Testimony. Hey, let's tell of God's goodness. He's brought us too far to leave us now. I'm Effie. It's the Praise and Worship Channel. More music from C.C. Winans. Come, Jesus, come. Andrew Rip, I'd Do It Again.
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2: Henry Coleman Kroll was born in 1897 in Chicago. He grew up to serve in the Navy in World War I. Afterward, he went on to become vice chairman of the Quaker Oats Company, which was started by his father. Eventually, God called Mr. Kroll into his service at Moody Bible Institute, and there Henry worked as vice president and general manager in a career that spanned more than 40 years. Henry Kroll was a forward-looking visionary. He helped launch Moody Science Films as well as Moody Aviation. Both represented cutting-edge technologies at the time. But we love Henry Kroll for still another reason. He was a huge influence and a driving factor in the launch and growth of a new thing called Moody Radio. Though he went home to be with the Lord in 1965, his impact is still being felt today. To the glory of God, Henry Coleman Kroll is a name you should know.
3: Career chameleons. That's what Gen Z workers will have to become. Professional stability has rarely been a guarantee, but those starting out today are projected to hold twice as many roles as previous generations did in the course of their careers. The Wall Street Journal reports that about 42% of recent college grads today have jobs that don't require degrees. That's a high number. And as artificial intelligence increasingly permeates most workplaces, it isn't difficult to see how Gen Zers will likely face massive changes and upheaval. Their ability to adapt and rotate into new fields may be the most critical skill of all. To that end, tech companies are increasingly willing to hire new college grads with broad liberal arts degrees. After all, tradecraft can be learned. Yes, our path in this world is complex, but there's one thing that doesn't change. God's word will be a lamp to our feet and a light to our path. I'm David Woolen at HavenToday.org.
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Come, Jesus, come. Thank God delayed is not denied. Shout out to all the members of Nashville Life Church. Also, Sister Chrissy, Lucretia, Delaney, her dad, LG, praying for you. God is more than able. Hello, Sister Deborah and Almeda, Sandra, Mark, Jacob, and Nikki. Got some Lincoln Brewster coming up. Ben Fuller, if I got Jesus, and I do, hey, it's enough. Here's Andrew Ripp, I'd do it again.

0: John Reddick, The Way, on the Praise and Worship Channel. Get ready for Chris Tomlin, I Lift My Hands, in 2 minutes. 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
1: I once asked a 7-year-old what it felt like when her mom married her stepfather. 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

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In the meantime, until next month, can you believe it? Have a blessed one. Happy birthday, Sandra, and may you have many more. Love you. Praise and worship.

0: I once asked a 7-year-old what it felt like when her mom married her stepfather. She said, well, it's kind of like when a friend pushes you down on the playground and runs off and leaves you. Ouch.
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0: You know, I think the problem here is that mom threw all of her time and energy into the new relationship. 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
2: Share with your Muslim friend that Muslims call John the Baptist Prophet Yahya. And Abdullah ibn Abbas, one of Muhammad's closest companions, said that Prophet Yahya bowed down to Jesus in his mother's womb to express his belief that Jesus is the Word of God. The Gospel stated clearly that in many instances, when Jesus received worship, he never refused to be worshipped. We read in the Gospel that in Christ lives all the fullness of God in a human body. My friend, you must repent of your sins and believe that God came to earth through the person of Jesus Christ to save you.
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Isaiah 12, verse 2, "Behold, God is my salvation." Celebrating that great salvation is what we're all about at this channel. I'm John Gager with more music ahead from Gateway Worship, Micah Tyler, Crowder. Here's City of Light.

0: 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I'm John Gager, pointing out that smart shopping used to be all about quality and price. 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Increasingly, quality and price are taking a backseat to products that are responsibly sourced or sustainably made. A recent Forbes article reported that 80% of consumers are willing to pay nearly 10% more for sustainable products. Oddly enough, this all takes me to a question about hope. Yours. Specifically, where does your hope come from? Where is it sourced? In Psalm 62, verse 5, David makes this bold proclamation, "My soul wait in silence for God alone, for my hope is from Him." You know, what if we applied the contemporary questions about source and sustainability to the biblical thing called hope? You know, we do just that at my blog spot this week. We'll talk about where do you source your hope. Check it out, ThursdayThought.com. 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You'll like what you find.
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2: 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From now on, you will fish for people." Why do you think Peter was afraid? 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Or was he afraid of what following Jesus might require of him? What about you? Does the idea of following Jesus as Lord, Master, Captain, God, King, does that give you a twinge of fear? 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
3: When should we forgive? Here's what Jesus said. When you stand praying, if you hold anything against anyone, forgive him, so that your Father in heaven may forgive you your sins. When you stand praying, when you go to church, when you're in a prayer meeting, or when you're having your quiet time, is there some issue that comes to mind? Some unresolved conflict that hinders your conversation with the Lord? If you hold anything against anyone, now that pretty much covers all the bases. It includes every possible offense that I might be holding in my heart. Jesus is saying, when you come to talk to your Heavenly Father, if you hold anything against anyone, before you keep on praying, forgive that person. Forgive him so that your Father may forgive your sins. The next time you have your quiet time, start by asking God if you need to offer some forgiveness. With Seeking Him, I'm Nancy DeMoss Wagamuth.
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This week on The Land and the Book, it's a conversation about Hosea. You know, when Hosea wrote his little book of the Old Testament, there was a bit of a spiritual dumpster fire going on in the northern kingdom of Israel. But interestingly enough, in the book of Hosea, Jesus is referenced. Where do we find him there? Fascinating conversation. You can hear it now at thelandandthebook.org. Thelandandthebook.org. Here's Jamie McDonald.

0: And that's We the Kingdom. Thanks for your company. It's 41 minutes past the hour. I bumped into this wonderful prayer. Father, I found myself alone, ashamed, disgusted, with my sin in my hands. This sin that I selected the way a customer makes his purchase. This sin that I have paid for and cannot return, for the storekeeper is no longer there. Doesn't that paint a picture? Well, the storekeeper might not be there, but God is there, ready to forgive. If we confess our sins, he is faithful and just to forgive us our sins and cleanse us from all unrighteousness. But it begins with confessing. You know, there's no way around it. We got to own it, admit it, state it. Let's confess our sins.
1: A listener writes, Gary, how important is it to get your future in-law's blessing before marrying their daughter?
2: Well, that's ideal, but you may not always get it. And that doesn't necessarily mean that the two of you shouldn't get married. There's some in-laws, no one's ever going to be good enough for their daughter or their son. And they're not going to give you their blessing. So I think you try, you reach out, you make an effort. And if they say, no, we can't do that, I think you ought to slow down and you ought to find out why. And you ought to begin to look at some of those things and be realistic. That is, don't let their opposition push you to marry each other. Consider it. Make sure you know what you're doing. I wouldn't say that you always have to base your decision on the blessing of your in-laws.
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1: Look what you've done. How could you fall so far? You should be ashamed of yourself.

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1: Wayne, I'm so encouraged by the growth and development of our ministry in Thailand. 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He's bringing in singers who put together Christian songs with Christian lyrics in the Thai language. And many young people are seeking the gospel on the social media. Here's just one example.
2: I'm a teenager in Liaoning. I accepted the Lord in December when I was listening to your program, Rainbow. After I met Jesus, things started to change. I understood His purpose for my life, and I gave my life to Him. And I was baptized last year. One day, I told the story of my conversion at our youth meeting. Strangely enough, that inspired one of the guys there to believe in Jesus. He's also very thankful for FEBC's broadcasts. Because you work so hard to present such good programs to us, we benefit greatly.
1: That's a wonderful compliment to the broadcasters in Thailand. They're doing such a good job. Can't you just hear the joy in this young lady's voice?
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1: She's enthusiastic about her newfound faith in Christ. 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Won't you join me and pray for our broadcasters in Thailand, that in that difficult country, they'll continue to be faithful to broadcast the gospel and share the joy of Christ.
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Hey, do you ever get afraid of the dark? This is what Psalm 139:12 says of our God. Even darkness is not dark to you, and the night is as bright as the day. Darkness and light are alike to you. With music to brighten your night or day, I'm John Gager with a playlist that features Zach Williams, Ben Fuller, Mercy Me, Chris Peterman.

0: If you're curious, it's 19 minutes past the hour as we hear from Zach Williams. Heaven is first and foremost the dwelling place of God. Erwin Lutzer points out it's true that God's presence is not limited to heaven, for he is omnipresent. Solomon perceptively commented, "Behold, heaven and the highest heaven cannot contain you, how much less this house that I have built." Yet in heaven, God is localized. John saw God seated upon a throne with 24 other thrones occupied by 24 elders who worshiped the king. From the throne came flashes of lightning and rumblings and peals of thunder, we're told. And what is the nature of the activity around that throne? There is uninhibited joy and spontaneous worship. That's heaven. Uninhibited joy and spontaneous worship.
1: I once asked a 7-year-old what it felt like when her mom married her stepfather. 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
1: And that's Brandon Lake. 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

0: Thanks for your company today. That's the Sidewalk Prophets. Loneliness appears to attract illness, and in some cases even promotes early death. David Snowden in Aging with Grace speaks forcibly about the strength of community. In general, people connected with others through marriage, friendships, clubs, teams, and especially houses of worship live longer. People of faith are not only part of a mega human family, but they're also related to a universal spiritual family. We never outgrow our need for others. In fact, giving ourselves to help others is even more life-building than receiving help from others. The law of living is giving.
1: When should we forgive? Here's what Jesus said. When you stand praying, if you hold anything against anyone, forgive him, so that your Father in heaven may forgive you your sins. When you stand praying, when you go to church, when you're in a prayer meeting, or when you're having your quiet time, is there some issue that comes to mind? Some unresolved conflict that hinders your conversation with the Lord? If you hold anything against anyone, now that pretty much covers all the bases. It includes every possible offense that I might be holding in my heart. Jesus is saying, when you come to talk to your Heavenly Father, if you hold anything against anyone, before you keep on praying, forgive that person. Forgive him so that your Father may forgive your sins. The next time you have your quiet time, start by asking God if you need to offer some forgiveness. With Seeking Him, I'm Nancy DeMoss Wagamuth.
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Your time is 10 minutes before the hour. 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Send that question now. Here's Shane and Shane.

0: series for now decades has largely been known as the most Christian country in the entire continent of Africa. More Christians living there than almost anywhere in the world.
1: The extremist group claiming the attacks has a dire message for people of the cross. Convert, be subjugated, or die. Pray for the faith of the persecuted church. And new findings from Barna Research show that 48% of practicing Christians trust their spiritual growth to artificial intelligence. One in three U.S. adults says AI is just as reliable as a pastor for guidance. Greg Yoder of Keys for Kids Ministry says,
2: AI should not be used as a guide to help you in your spiritual walk with Christ. You cannot get spiritually fed without reading your Bible and praying to Christ, praying to God.
1: That's not to say that AI doesn't have a place in spiritual development or ministry. Yoder says the key is to view AI as a tool, not as a final solution. Keys for Kids Ministries will continue helping kids, teens, and families know Jesus and grow in their faith.
2: And if AI can help us accomplish that without replacing people and the Holy Spirit and the gospel, we will probably use it.
1: 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I'm Ruth Kramer.
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Gratitude is when memory is stored in the heart and not in the mind. It's true, right? I think of all the things stored away in my mind that are forgotten. There's just so much in all of us buried under layers of dusty inattention. But matters of the heart, these we hold close and look at often. Psalm 9 verse 1 says, I will give thanks to you, Lord, with all my heart. I will tell of all your wonderful deeds. I'm John Gager. Music now from Francesca Battistelli. He knows my name.

0: And it's great to hear from Chris Tomlin. 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
4: Hi, my name is J.D. Barrow, a pastoral studies major at the Moody Bible Institute. The MBI verse of the week is found in Mark 16, 19 through 20. After the Lord Jesus had spoken to them, he was taken up into heaven. He sat at the right hand of God. Then the disciples went out and preached everywhere, and the Lord worked with them and confirmed his word by the signs that accompanied it. That's Mark 16, 19 through 20, the Moody Bible Institute, verse of the week.
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And that's Mandisa. We don't think of the Old Testament book of Hosea as terribly revealing of the person and nature of Jesus, but you know that Jesus is referenced in the book of Hosea? 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Thelandandthebook.org, plus an update on the entire situation in Iran. 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Here's Passion.

0: And that's Blanca. Ed Welch reminds us that with all the crazy ways that popular books try to inflate our self-esteem, there is actually a biblical message in some of it. The massive interest in self-esteem and self-worth exists because it's trying to help us with a real problem. And that problem is that we really are not okay. There is no reason why we should feel great about ourselves. We truly are deficient apart from Christ. The meager props of the self-esteem teaching will eventually collapse as people realize that their problem is much deeper. The problem is in part our standing before God, our sinning. And that's why God says of Jesus, he has made him to be sin for us that we might be made or given the righteousness of God. Do you have that righteousness, that right standing? A friend can explain it all to you in a conversation you can have now at 888-NEED-HIM, 888-NEED-HIM.
1: Hi, I'm Johnny Erickson Tata. Remember Jacob who wrestled with God? He grappled with the Lord until God blessed him. The blessing, of course, came with a dislocated hip for Jacob. But that limp turned to strength. From then on out, Jacob, in his weakness, had to lean hard on the Lord for his power. To wrestle with God means holding fast to him in a very hard thing, claiming his promises and saying, "Help me, Jesus," and then 5 minutes later again, "Help me, please, again, I cannot do this by myself. A trickle of grace will not do, Jesus. I need you to flood me with hope and help." You know, some Christians give up crying uncle, and if I'm describing you, please don't give up. God may be testing your faith to make it much stronger than you could possibly imagine. Today, 2 Corinthians chapter 12 is your anchor. Trust God that the blessing of his power through your weakness will come through.
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Here's Sanctus Real. Just

After Abigail fed David and his men, she went on to prophesy to him. She assured him that he would be king because he was good and he fought the battles of the Lord. She told him that though Saul pursued him, David would be victorious. But she warned him that when the time came, he didn't want unnecessary bloodshed on his hands. She said he should leave the revenge.

0: her wealthy adobe in order to join David's camp in the wilderness. She knew that though it was only a temporary situation, and that eventually he would be king. We have two more references to Abigail. While David and his men were at war, the Amalekites invaded and burned down Ziklag, the town where they were staying, and took captive Abigail and the other women and children of the camp. Fortunately, David and his men were able to rescue the captives and bring them back to safety. No mention is made of love on the part of Abigail or David. It was a marriage of respect. Abigail watched out for David, and he took care of her. I'm Sharon Wilharm, host of All God's Women, and author of The Amazing Crab Alley Revival, a Southern historical story about Victorian church ladies. 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
1: So there I was, sitting next to my nephew playing on his Etch-a-Sketch pad. 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

Billy Graham observed that courage is contagious. When a brave person takes a stand, the spines of others are often stiffened. In Psalm 56:3, David testifies, "When I am afraid, I put my trust in you." Ephesians 6:10 reminds us, "Be strong in the Lord and in the power of his might." I'm John Gager, promising lots of encouraging

0: That's Elevation Rhythm and Washed. Great prayer I bumped into the other day goes like this. Father, I found myself alone, ashamed, disgusted with my sin in my hands. This sin that I selected the way a customer makes his purchase. This sin that I have paid for and cannot return, for the storekeeper is no longer there. Do you relate? Well, the good news in all of this is 1 John 1:9. If we confess our sins, he's faithful and just to forgive us our sins and cleanse us from all unrighteousness. But it doesn't happen until you and I confess it, name it, own it. Let's start there and let that confession happen and wait for the forgiveness. It follows immediately.
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5: Hi, my name is J.D. Barrow, a pastoral studies major at the Moody Bible Institute. The MBI verse of the week is found in Mark 16:19 through 20. After the Lord Jesus had spoken to them, he was taken up into heaven. He sat at the right hand of God. Then the disciples went out and preached everywhere, and the Lord worked with them and confirmed his word by the signs that accompanied it. That's Mark 16:19 through 20, the Moody Bible Institute, verse of the week.
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0: An important question from Carly Ann Taylor. Why should I worry? You know, heaven is first and foremost the dwelling place of God. Erwin Lutzer reminds us it's true that God's presence is not limited to heaven, for he is omnipresent. Solomon perceptively commented, "Behold, heaven and the highest heaven cannot contain you, how much less this house that I have built." Yet in heaven, God is localized. John saw God seated upon a throne with 24 other thrones occupied by 24 elders who worshiped the king. From the throne came flashes of lightning and rumblings and peals of thunder. And what is the nature of the activity around that throne? There is uninhibited joy and spontaneous worship. Think of that. Uninhibited joy, spontaneous worship. That's heaven.
1: A listener writes, "Gary, how important is it to get your future in-laws' blessing before marrying their daughter?"
2: Well, that's ideal, but you may not always get it. And that doesn't necessarily mean that the two of you shouldn't get married. There's some in-laws, no one's ever going to be good enough for their daughter or their son. And they're not going to give you their blessing. So I think you try, you reach out, you make an effort. And if they say, "No, we can't do that," I think you ought to slow down and you ought to find out why. And you ought to begin to look at some of those things and be realistic. That is, don't let their opposition push you to marry each other. Consider it. Make sure you know what you're doing. I wouldn't say that you always have to base your decision on the blessing of your in-laws.
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Numbers chapter 36 concludes with a follow-up to an earlier story. Welcome back to Today in the Word, the devotional from Moody Bible Institute, and I'm John Gager. The five daughters of Zelophehadad had bravely asked for their father's inheritance because he died with no sons. God honored their request and granted them land rights. Now, the leaders worried. Now, suppose they marry men from other Israelite tribes. Then their inheritance will be taken from our ancestral inheritance and added to that of the tribe they marry into. And so part of the inheritance allotted to us will be taken away. Now, this wasn't about restricting these women's rights, but preserving tribal boundaries that God had established. If the daughters married outside their tribe, their land would eventually belong to their husbands' tribes, disrupting God's carefully planned distribution. So, God gave guidance. He said, they may marry anyone they please as long as they marry within their father's tribal clan. This command, preserve the daughters' rights,

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It was Max Licato who said it. No one can pray and worry at the same time. So if worry is strangling you like a boa constrictor, it's time to pray. I'm John Gager. You'll love what's coming next. Jamie McDonald, Vertical Worship, Jeremy Camp.

0: 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In Psalm 62, verse 5, David makes this bold proclamation, "My soul wait in silence for God alone, for my hope is from Him." 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

And that's Crowder. You know, when the prophet Hosea lived, the northern kingdom of Israel was just a spiritual dumpster fire. 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Here's Brandon Lane.

0: We're staring at 39 minutes past the hour as we listen to Gateway Worship and Who Else. Did you know that loneliness appears to attract illness and in some cases even promotes early death? David Snowden in Aging with Grace speaks forcibly about the strength of community. In general, people connected with others through marriage, friendships, clubs, teams, and especially houses of worship live longer. 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

0: Born without arms, Daniel Ritchie has faced his share of struggles. Hi, I'm Mark Gothier with Crew and Making Your Life Count. Daniel shares some of the lessons he's learned through the years.
1: My biggest struggle was what people thought of me. Like, I deeply cared about how people perceived me. And it tore me up that the only thing that people from the outside noticed about me was my lack of arms.
0: No doubt, Daniel received a lot of looks and comments from people.
1: My identity would rise and fall with whatever the latest phrase that someone said to me. Either, oh, you're an inspiration, or, oh, you're a weirdo. You're a freak because you eat with your feet. That's gross. And so my worth and my value and my identity for those first 15 years of my life, it was as good as the tide, man, rising and falling all the time. It is a miserable way to live. And I think as God began to stitch me back together, as he began to show me just what it is to have my identity and my everything built on him, the words of people began to matter less and less.
0: No matter what people said or did, Daniel began to look to God's word to understand his true value.
1: The words that I chose to focus on were his words about me, that he loved me, that he adopted me, that he has called me, that he has a plan and purpose for me. And so I think in him stitching me back together was that foundational identity and value rooted in him.

0: It's Jesus. He has a purpose for your life. 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

Oswald Chambers defines faith as confidence in the character of God, whose ways you may not understand at the time. But maybe you've reached a difficult season in life, and frankly, you don't understand God's ways. Hang in there. Hebrews 13:5 promises He will never fail you or

0: And of course, John Reddick's song there is a beautiful rendition of John 14:6, Jesus' own words, "I am the way, the truth, and the life. No one comes to the Father," Jesus said, "except by me." Have you come to him? Have you come to him saying, "I've messed up, I'm a sinner"? Have you come to him asking you to forgive you of all that garbage? Asking him to help you turn away from the me monster lifestyle we all fall victim to? Have you asked him to be your savior? I know I'm kind of pummeling you with a lot of questions, but they're important questions. And if this is a conversation that you're a little shaky about, why not talk to a volunteer now who can help you, pray with you, answer your questions about knowing Jesus as you call 888-NEED-HIM, 888-NEED-HIM.
1: Would you join me in praying for America's college campuses? 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God, that you would activate intercession and prayer for revival to happen, God, and to be poured out in a mighty, mighty way. Lord, we just confess we cannot do this by ourselves. We need your help. Help us pray as we ought. In Jesus' name. I'm David Smithers for the Collegiate Day of Prayer and OneCry.com.
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0: Hope you came to praise, too. That's Elevation Worship. Ed Welch says, even with all the crazy ways that popular books try to inflate our self-esteem, there is a biblical message in it all. The massive interest in self-esteem and self-worth exists because it's trying to help us with a real problem. The problem is that we really are not okay. There is no reason why we should feel good about ourselves. We truly are deficient. We're sinners. The meager props of the self-esteem teaching will eventually collapse as people realize their problem is much deeper. The problem is our sin. We're sinners before God. And that's why God sent Jesus to die on the cross. It says of Jesus, God has made him who knew no sin to be sin for us, that we might be made the righteousness of God in him. That's the good news.
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0: Henry Coleman Kroll was born in 1897 in Chicago. He grew up to serve in the Navy in World War I. Afterward, he went on to become vice chairman of the Quaker Oats Company, which was started by his father. Eventually, God called Mr. Kroll into his service at Moody Bible Institute, and there Henry worked as vice president and general manager in a career that spanned more than 40 years. Henry Kroll was a forward-looking visionary. He helped launch Moody Science Films as well as Moody Aviation. Both represented cutting-edge technologies at the time. But we love Henry Kroll for still another reason. He was a huge influence and a driving factor in the launch and growth of a new thing called Moody Radio. Though he went home to be with the Lord in 1965, his impact is still being felt today. To the glory of God, Henry Coleman Kroll is a name you should know.
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Carrie Job, you are for me. Here's good advice for your day in Romans 12:10. Be kindly affectionate to one another with brotherly love, in honor, giving preference to one another. Here's CeCe Winans, Great is Thy Faithfulness.

0: Knowing God from Harvest with Pastor and Evangelist Greg Laurie.
1: Everybody likes to hear a secret. Have you ever been in a restaurant, maybe your table's close to one next to you, and you're not really eavesdropping, but you hear a word or two there, and then one of the people says to the other, I want to tell you a secret. Suddenly you lean in. You don't know these people from Adam's house, Kip, but man, you want to hear the secret. Here's a man, the Apostle Paul, who tells us he has found the secret to contentment. Paul says, I found it. I found the secret to contentment, and I want to share it with you. Verse 4 of Philippians 4, he says, rejoice in the Lord always, and again I say rejoice. And by the way, that's a command. It doesn't say rejoice in circumstances, but rejoice in the Lord. For I've learned in whatever state I'm in to be content. I know how to be abased. I know how to abound. Everywhere and in all things I've learned both to be full and to be hungry, both to abound and to suffer need. I can do all things through Christ who strengthens me. This is so important. Are you content? Are you a happy person right now? Are you thinking, well, if I just had this, if I just had that? No, it's not going to be found in a thing. It's not going to be found in a accomplishment. It's not going to be found in fame. It's not going to be found in any outside exterior thing. It will be found in a relationship with God.
0: You were created to know God. 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Just click on Know God. Already know God? 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Answers to questions about the Christian faith, online courses for Christian growth, and video messages from Pastor Greg Laurie can be found at harvest.org.
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Worship fill this place here on Sunday Praise on Moody Radio. Good morning. It's John Hemmer. Thank you for waking up this early and spending some time listening. I want to begin our time by sharing this with you. Maybe you need to hear this morning. You know what? Being left out is sometimes God's way of saying to you, you know what? I love you and I didn't want you there. I see things that you don't see. I know things that you don't know.

0: That is Zach Williams, his new one. Song's called Wait For Me here on Sunday Praise on Moody Radio. Good morning, it's John Hemmer. Maybe this is you this very second. You are getting your day started because every Sunday morning you are one of those amazing people that you are the first one or one of the first ones to get to church. You're one of the faithful ones that help set things up, and you do this every Sunday. And due to that, maybe you kind of feel overlooked or underappreciated. You know, you're not alone. Here's some perspective, all right? You and I are most like Jesus when we choose to do the less than beautiful or the unseen or the hidden work. But here's something to think about. Because of what you're doing right now, somebody might come to know the Lord at your church this morning because of what you are doing right now. God works all things together. All things together for good. I got a song that talks more about that next. Hold on.
1: Would you join me in praying for America's college campuses? Father, we just come today to ask you to bring revival to America's campuses, Lord. That you would stir this generation to turn back to you, that they would return home, God. You would rescue those who have never heard the gospel and understood it rightly, those that are prodigals and have strayed from home. God, unite the fathers, mothers, church leaders, our congregations across America to pray for our universities. God, that you would move on our campuses. God, that you would activate intercession and prayer for revival to happen, God. And to be poured out in a mighty, mighty way. Lord, we just confess we cannot do this by ourselves. We need your help. Help us pray as we ought. In Jesus' name. I'm David Smithers for the Collegiate Day of Prayer and OneCry.com.
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3: Henry Coleman Kroll was born in 1897 in Chicago. He grew up to serve in the Navy in World War I. Afterward, he went on to become vice chairman of the Quaker Oats Company, which was started by his father. Eventually, God called Mr. Kroll into his service at Moody Bible Institute, and there Henry worked as vice president and general manager in a career that spanned more than 40 years. Henry Kroll was a forward-looking visionary. He helped launch Moody Science Films as well as Moody Aviation. Both represented cutting-edge technologies at the time. But we love Henry Kroll for still another reason. He was a huge influence and a driving factor in the launch and growth of a new thing called Moody Radio. Though he went home to be with the Lord in 1965, his impact is still being felt today. To the glory of God, Henry Coleman Kroll is a name you should know.
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0: world.
1: That is for King and Country with Michael W. Smith. The song is called Place in This World on Sunday Praise. Good morning. It's John. You and I don't always get what we want, but consider this. A lot of people will never, ever have what you and I have right now.

0: It's Terry in with testimony here on Sunday Praise on Moody Radio. Good morning. It's John Hemmer. Thank you for waking up this early and spending some time listening. It is early, my friend. It's early. It's never fun when you and I deal with regret. You know, we look back and everybody's regret is different. Maybe it's something big or whatever the situation is for you. Let's kind of take regret and kind of flip it over. All right, let's kind of flip the script. Here are some things that we will never regret. Okay, we're never going to regret talking to Jesus first about things happening in our lives. We're never going to regret trusting God's timing. We are never, ever going to regret doing the right thing. Now, stop right there. It's hard to do the right thing sometimes. Easier said than done, but we'll never regret it. We are never going to regret surrendering our egos. We're never going to regret being patient with somebody in our lives. We're never going to regret praying for somebody else. I got a song talks more about that next. Hold on.
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5: Hi, my name is J.D. Barrow, a pastoral studies major at the Moody Bible Institute. The MBI verse of the week is found in Mark 16, 19 through 20. After the Lord Jesus had spoken to them, he was taken up into heaven. He sat at the right hand of God. Then the disciples went out and preached everywhere, and the Lord worked with them and confirmed his word by the signs that accompanied it. That's Mark 16, 19 through 20, the Moody Bible Institute, verse of the week.
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And holy forever here on Sunday Praise on Moody Radio. Good morning. It's John Hemmer. How amazing is this? Now, think about where you are right now as we are together this very second. Think about where you are and how you feel and what you're walking through even this morning, and apply this to all of that, okay? God has never lost sight of you, not for a second. He's right there. He's got you. And he's got this.

0: song is called Miracle in the Works here on Sunday Praise. Good morning. It's John Hemmer. Wow, June 1st is tomorrow. As we step into a new month, what if even today, even beginning today, what if we did these seven things on a regular basis? What if we let go of the past, but we learn from the past? It's easier said than done, but with God's help, we can do anything. Letting go of the past, but learning from the past. How about opening our Bibles more than we open our phones? What if we would love other people the way Jesus loves us? What if we are actually compassionate to people who are stuck in sin and they're struggling and they need help and maybe their actions are not always loving towards us? What if we are compassionate towards them and love them? What if we involve God in the big and small decisions of our lives every day? What if we forgave others who hurt us? What if we trusted God more? You know what? Let's challenge each other beginning this morning. Let's do all seven of those things and let's see what happens.
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1: The University of Chicago Opinion Research Center found this. 25% of men and 17% of women have had extramarital affairs. They found that 65% of marriages that break up do so because of adultery. Another survey found that 50% of all married women cheat on their mates. Sadly, one survey revealed that 30% of ministers have had sex with women other than their wives. Yet the Bible is very clear. Sex outside of marriage violates God's moral standard. The experience of King David reveals a pattern that often leads to adultery. The book of 2 Samuel records how David fell victim to infidelity. He had won many great military victories. He was so euphoric over his many successes that he decided to take a break and send his general to lead the next campaign. After taking a nap, he got up and looked out from his palace over the city. He spied a beautiful woman taking a bath. As he glued his eyes on this attractive woman, he lusted for her. His wild lust moved him to bring her into his palace. Notice the pattern. He looked, he lusted, and he leaped to commit adultery. Men and women before and since David have done the same thing. They look, they lust, and they leap to break their marriage vows. The best antidote is to check one's look before it becomes lust. God can help us if we cry out to Him sincerely. If we wait until lust sets in, the outcome can be disastrous.
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It's Make It Well with Mercy Me here on Sunday Praise. I want to begin this hour by sharing this with you. And sometimes it's easy to feel like you're a hypocrite when you talk about faith, but at the same time, you're still stuck in your sin. You know what? You're not alone. You know what? Jesus is using us and our faults to show us how forgiving he is and to show others how great and loving he is. God loves us so much. He forgives us. His mercy for us knows no limits at all. One.

0: That is Carly Ann Taylor. New stuff there. Song is called Why Should I Worry here on Sunday Praise. You and I literally have nothing to worry about. And maybe you just heard that and you're like, okay, John, that's cool. I do believe that, but I still worry all the time. You know what? You are not the only one. I struggle with worry and with fear. And sometimes, you know, we know that God is still writing our stories, but it's hard to kind of navigate through that and get our arms around that. And sometimes it does take pain to learn that faith is not about having all the answers. But faith is all about trusting the one that does have the answers. You might feel like you're bending, but you know what? You're not going to break. You know why? You have God in your corner, and he will get you through everything you are going through right now. Because then when you come out the other side, you look back and you see how faithful God is. And that helps you to trust him more in the next chapter. And the one after that, and the step after that, and the step after that. I got a song that talks more about all that next, right here on Sunday Praise. Hold on.
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4: Henry Coleman Kroll was born in 1897 in Chicago. He grew up to serve in the Navy in World War I. Afterward, he went on to become vice chairman of the Quaker Oats Company, which was started by his father. Eventually, God called Mr. Kroll into his service at Moody Bible Institute, and there Henry worked as vice president and general manager in a career that spanned more than 40 years. Henry Kroll was a forward-looking visionary. He helped launch Moody Science Films as well as Moody Aviation. Both represented cutting-edge technologies at the time. But we love Henry Kroll for still another reason. He was a huge influence and a driving factor in the launch and growth of a new thing called Moody Radio. Though he went home to be with the Lord in 1965, his impact is still being felt today. To the glory of God, Henry Coleman Kroll is a name you should know.
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That is Francesca Battistelli, Lead Me to the Cross. What if we would do this beginning this morning? What if beginning this morning we speak kindly to each other? What if we listen well to each other? And what if we give thanks in all things? What if we keep God in the center of everything? Here's Forrest Frank, Your Way's Better.

0: as we the kingdom with Rescue Me here on Sunday Praise on Moody Radio. Good morning, my friend. It's John Hemmer. Healing does not mean it never hurt. I'm going to say that again. Healing does not mean it never hurt. Healing means that the hurt no longer controls our life because God is restoring us. See, we got to remember this. Okay, now check this out. I'm going to break it down like a fraction. God does not erase our past. He doesn't. He redeems our past. And that's the thing. See, he redeems our past. The lesson remains. The lesson remains, but the shame does not, because God makes all things new. If you take one thing away from our time today, hopefully it's this, that you know that no matter what you've done, no matter where you've been, no matter where you are right now, no matter how you feel, God is with you, God loves you, and right now he is making all things new in your life. I got a song talks more about that next, right here on Sunday Praise. Hold on.
1: You used to spend time in prayer. At least you tried to talk to God. But then for some reason, you stopped relying on prayer. Maybe after a while you forgot. It could be you didn't know for sure how to talk to God. Or maybe you just lost hope because you thought it was too hard for God. Or too hard for you. If you thought that, Billy Graham has some good news.
2: There is no problem too hard for God to solve. There's no prayer too hard for God to answer. Sometimes he says yes, sometimes he says no, and sometimes he says wait. But it's always answered if it's prayed according to his will in the name of the Lord Jesus Christ.
1: If you're struggling with something, we'd love to pray with you right now. 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It doesn't matter what time of day it is. We're here for you at 855-255-PRAY from the Billy Graham Evangelistic Association.
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That is Benjamin William Hastings. That's the thing about praise. So here is one of the big differences between the gospel and religion. All right, now check this out. Religion says, do. The gospel says, done.

0: That is Elevation Worship with I Know a Name here on Sunday Praise on Moody Radio. Good morning. It's John Hemmer. It is a privilege to have you along. I don't know about you, but as soon as June 1st kicks off, it's like we are in summer mode. You know what I'm saying? And due to the fact that we are basically in summer mode as we kind of step into a new season, here's a couple things to think about for you and I, okay? Now, check this out. These are four things that we can never get back, right? Four things we can never get back. We can never get back that stone after it's thrown. We can never get back that word after it's said. We can never get back the occasion after it's missed. And we can never get back the time after it's gone. I want to challenge you and myself this summer. This summer, let's be in the moment. Let's be present. Let's show up. Let's love well. Let's be the church. Let's start with our families. I got a song talks more about that next. Hold on.
1: How about being in a photo that will change history? Hi, this is Dave Snoddy. Let's talk about it today on the Public Square. Whatever happens on the 4th of July, wherever you are, I hope you have the opportunity to do something good for our country. It may start with simply praying for America, and that's important. It may rise you up to coming to a meeting or being involved in some kind of communications or some sort of an event. Here's one you're invited to right now. All across the nation, people are coming in to Valley City, Ohio, to be a part of the dedication or the groundbreaking, I should say, of a piece of ground on our campus that will become the site of Declaration Hall, a tribute to the Declaration of Independence that will be a living, active, moving production center, gathering hall, and library gallery museum that will take the message of the Declaration into the next generation in all forms of creative media and educational opportunities. It's something we've been talking about for years, and we decided this would be the year to break the ground, and you can come and join us. There'll be food, there'll be music, people are coming in, buses of entertainers are coming in from Washington, D.C., from Nashville, Tennessee, all over the place. It's going to be a blast. And it's something that you'll take a photo of and you'll remember for a lifetime. And I'd like to believe that when this building is completely constructed, we're hoping 2 years, debt-free, as that's the pattern we've always had in the past because of wonderful people like you, someday you'll come back to an event there and you'll take out your phone and say, I was here when this was just a pile of dirt in the ground. And I helped make it happen. Wouldn't that be exciting? I hope in my lifetime I get to greet many, many people at Declaration Hall and shake their hands and say, thank you. I'm glad you're here. Welcome home to the place where the ideas of America still reign. The Declaration of Independence at Declaration Hall. I'm Dave Zanotti. This is the Public Square. Thank you for your support. And thanks for listening.
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a hallelujah here on Sunday Praise on Moody Radio. I want to begin this hour by sharing this with you. Maybe you can relate to this morning. You know what? Don't worry that you're not strong enough before you begin. It's the journey that you're on that God makes you strong, and He takes care of everything you need.

0: Father, let it be here on Sunday Praise on Moody Radio. Good morning. It's John Hemmer. It is so encouraging to know that God's grace, the grace he gives us, that is not based on the things that we do or things that we don't do. And I was thinking about that. Now, check this out. All right, now, think about the story when Jesus was hanging on the cross. Let's kind of break this down like a fraction. So Jesus was on the cross, and he offered forgiveness to the thief hanging beside him. He was fully aware that this guy would never, ever have time to study scripture or go to church or, like, repair the harm that he'd caused or, like, prove that his faith was real through doing good works. No, all he could offer Jesus was a plea. He said three words. That's it. Jesus, remember me. Jesus responded with a promise. Today you will be with me in paradise. Grace is not measured by what you and I manage to do for God. No, it's all about what God has already done for us. And that is so, so awesome. I got a song that talks more about that next as well. Hold on.
1: Do you have a hunger for God?
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1: Do you want to please God? Or do you want to do your God thing and get that out of the way and then rush off so you can do the thing that you really want to do? Do you have a hunger for God? A desire for God? If not, you are not a Christian. A baby desires milk from her mother. A Christian wants God's word. It is a matter of definition. Do you want to please God? I do not mean are you perfect in every area of behavior. None of us is. But do you want God? Do you want to hear his word? If not, then it's time to get converted. And then you will think the way a Christian thinks.
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Welcome, what an awesome God, here on Sunday Praise on Moody Radio. Here is some perspective for us this morning. Every saint has a past, and every sinner has a future. You know what? God's love doesn't meet you at your best. God's love meets you right in the middle of your mess. It's true. God loves you so much, my friend.

0: McDonald, Ain't No Way, here on Sunday Praise on Moody Radio. Good morning. It's John Hemmer. Have you been here before? Maybe you are here this morning and you are right in the middle of this. You ask God to open a door. You ask God to open a specific door and you are waiting. And you are waiting. And you are waiting. And you're thinking, all right, I trust God. I love God. I know he's got me. But when is this going to change? So let's kind of back up for a second, okay? You ask God to open a door. What if right now God is building something far bigger for you? So you ask for a door. What if God is building you a mansion full of all of these amazingly awesome open doors that he wants to lead you through? That is how much he loves you, and that's one of those situations. We got to remember that his ways are so much higher than our ways. So don't ever think that God has forgotten you, or he's, you know, you slipped through the cracks, or he somehow like missed that text or missed that memo. No, God is with you. He's working all things together. He's got this. You can trust him.
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update on Good Shepherd here on Sunday Praise on Moody Radio. Good morning. It's John. What if everybody in the world were people willing both to apologize and accept an apology? I wonder what would happen if that were true. Christ is

0: That song is called Enough here on Sunday Praise on Moody Radio. Good morning. It's John Hemmer. There's a phrase that says, people who need love the most usually show that they need love in the most unloving ways. And that covers so many different areas, right? Maybe you have someone like that in your life. Maybe you're struggling. Maybe you are struggling. You're trying to show love to them, and it's hard. You know what? You're not alone. Now, here's some perspective. Think about Eeyore, the cool character Eeyore from Winnie the Pooh, right? So the cool thing about Eeyore is even though he is basically depressed, he still gets invited to participate in adventures and shenanigans with all of his friends, you know, like Pooh and Tigger and everybody. You know, they're not going to expect him to pretend to be happy. They're not going to leave him behind or demand that he changes and points fingers at him and talks about it behind his back. No, they just love him unconditionally, and they ask him to participate, and they show up for him. What if we did that? What if we showed that kind of love to the people in our lives that are so hard to love? It's just something to think about.
1: This is Max Lucado. Jesus was accused of much, but of being a grump, sourpuss, or self-centered jerk? Nope. People didn't groan when he appeared. They didn't duck for cover when he entered the room. He called them by name. He listened to their stories. He answered their questions. He visited their sick relatives and helped their sick friends. He fished with fishermen and ate lunch with the little guy and spoke words of resounding affirmation. He went to enough parties that he was criticized for hanging out with rowdy people and questionable crowds. People were drawn to Jesus. Thousands came to hear him. Hundreds chose to follow him. They shut down their businesses and walked away from careers just to be with him. His purpose statement read, I came to give life with joy in abundance. Jesus was happy, and I think he wants us to be the same. This is Max Lucado.
0: 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Good morning. It's John Hemmer. It really is a privilege to have you along. You know, I say that, but I really mean that. The fact that you allow Moody Radio into your cars, into your homes, into your jobs, into your lives, that is a huge privilege. So thank you for just allowing us to be a part of your daily life. And the fact that you and I get to hang out 6 days a week, I don't take that lightly. So thank you, my friend, for being here. Now, the new program is next, Summit Life with J.D. Greer. It's a full hour of Summit Life. Now, you can still get J.D., the half-hour version, in the early evening here, Monday through Friday. But next, we've got a full hour of Summit Life with J.D. Greer. So we'll listen to that, and then I will check back with you after the fact. So Summit Life is next, right here on Moody Radio.
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0: All right, if you got your Bible, I want you to take it out and open it to John chapter 15. John chapter 15. As you're turning there, the title of our series is Gospel. And we are spending several weeks in John 15 getting a picture of what it looks like really to be changed by Jesus. John 15 gives you the essential components of the Christian life. One of the things that Jesus says in John 15 is that if you are alive in him, you will produce fruits. See that there in verse 8 that we read earlier? By this my Father is glorified that you bear much fruit and so prove to be my disciples. Bearing fruit proves that you are alive. If you are not bearing fruit, that means something is wrong, what Jesus is saying. Now, I've given you lots of analogies in this series, but here is another one. When I was in college, a good friend of mine, one of my best friends, was a truly disgusting person. He lived off campus in a house with some other guys, and that house was a health hazard. It ought to have had like tape around it that nobody could go in because it was truly disgusting. There's guys, you go in their house and they would have cereal bowls, you know, half full of milk and uneaten cereal, not from that morning, but from days before. And of course, you know what that smelled like. You would go in and all of their dishes were dirty. Not some of their dishes, all of their dishes. So whenever they needed a new dish, they would take one out of the stack. They kind of scrape the mold off of it. They would wash it, and then that's what they would use. One of my friends, my good friend, he in his room, he had invented something, says he invented it. He called it the pile system. Four piles in his room. He said, "All right, see, these are the clothes that I've washed." That was pile number one. He says, "But you know, after you wear something one time, it's not like it's dirty, right? So you can wear it again." So pile number one are things that have been worn one time. Pile number two was things you've been worn one time. Pile number three was things you'd worn between four and five times. He said, because by that time, they're starting to get, you know, on the south end. And so you got to start thinking about washing them. He says, but then that goes from that's what I wear when I play basketball. And so they go in pile number four, and that means it's time to be washed. But his rule was, and this is what he thought was genius, is after it sits there for more than a week, it automatically upgrades a pile. That was the pile system. Kind of the capstone for him was, for all these guys, though, is they had this cat in their house who couldn't seem to get the litter box concept down. And so, it was disgusting. And you walk in that house, and you would just be assaulted by this aroma. My friend's mother, about once a semester, would come up, and she would come in with her rubber gloves and her Ajax and napalm or whatever, and she would just cleanse everything from top to bottom. I used to go see them on Sunday afternoon, and when I would walk in their house, when she had been there, instead of, you know, this smell of putrid milk and cat poop and all that stuff, I would be greeted by Ajax and lemon smell and stuff. If I had walked in on a Sunday afternoon and it smelled like mold and milk and cat poop, and my friend had said, "Hey, my mom got here on Friday," I would have said to him, "You're lying." Because if your mom had really come, it wouldn't smell like this. Because her presence makes a difference. What Jesus is saying in John 15, 8 is essentially the same thing. You will prove that I am present in your life by certain things that are going to be true of you. And if those things aren't there, then I'm not there. You get that? So what we've introduced to you is a tool that will help you understand what spiritual growth actually looks like.

0: Like we've given it to you in the version of a wheel. Let me explain it to you up here. All right, Phil, these guys will put it up here. The wheel, at the center of the wheel is the love for God that we have. That's what the great commandment is. We love God and we love others. All right, so that's here. We say that you express that, according to John 15, you express that in five different ways that kind of look like a wheel. All right, way number one is the word. The word, prayer and Bible study. We talked about that last week. You're growing in that. Way number two we're going to talk about today is the development of godly character. Way number three is being in community with the people of God. Way number four is you're growing in your evangelism and mission, sharing Christ. Way number five is generosity. And those are things that begin to happen as you grow in the gospel. Now, don't make the mistake of thinking that if you don't really love God, that you can fix that by just getting busy doing those things. That's what we call artificial change. I said it's like stapling roses onto a rose bush. You staple them on and it doesn't make it alive. It just, you know, in fact, it's kind of ridiculous. Right? So those things don't change your heart, but if your heart has been changed, you do those things. So you say, well, what changes our heart? How do we develop a love for God? Some of you are like, I'd like to love God, but I just don't. Right? Well, that's what the gospel, John 15 is. The gospel is what transforms your heart so that you begin to love God. Love for God in you is produced by dwelling on the love of God for you. And as you abide in the love of God for you, love for God grows in you, and then you begin to do those things naturally. Spiritual fruit just happens when you're in the gospel. You see, the key to growing spiritually, we have said, is not mastering a to-do list of things that you're supposed to do for God. That's what everybody always thinks. It's like some of you all your life in church, that's what you've heard. Is this is what you got to do for God to be spiritual. Spiritual growth, real spiritual growth does not happen from a to-do list of what you're to do for God, but by standing in awe of what God has done for you. And when your soul has been captivated by what God has done for you, all these things, the fruits of righteousness will grow out of you as naturally as grapes on a grapevine. Today we're going to talk about godly character and how that develops. Jesus introduces it in John 15, but I'm going to take you to Galatians chapter 5, where we're going to go a little bit deeper because Paul takes this concept and he kind of fleshes it out and shows you what it looks like. So if you hold your finger there in John 15, I want you to flip over to Galatians chapter 5. Galatians is to the right of John in your Bible, all right? It's one of what we call the epistles, Galatians, Ephesians, Philippians, Colossians. I've told you how to remember that, by the way, haven't I? G-E-P-C. Go eat pork chops if you understand the meaning of Galatians, Ephesians, Philippians, Colossians. All right. Galatians 5:16 is where we're going to begin here. The development of godly character. Here we go. But I say to you, walk by the Spirit, says Paul, and you will not gratify the desires of the flesh. For the desires of the flesh are against the Spirit, and the desires of the Spirit are against the flesh. For these are opposed to each other, to keep you from doing the things that you want to do. But if you are led by the Spirit, you're not under the law. Verse 19, now the works of the flesh are evident. Sexual immorality, impurity, sensuality, idolatry, sorcery, enmity, strife, jealousy, fits of anger, competitiveness or selfish ambition, dissensions, divisions, envy, drunkenness, orgies, and things like these. So you're like, it sounds like the scene on Franklin Street every Friday night. Yeah, I understand. But by the way, listen, avoid the temptation to read that list and think about them out there. Because this is not them out there. These things are all present in our hearts. Okay, so don't think out there. Think right here. I warn you, as I warned you before, that those who do such things will not inherit the kingdom of God. Verse 22, but the fruit of the Spirit is love, joy, peace, patience, kindness, goodness, faithfulness, gentleness, self-control. Against such things there is no law. And those who belong to Christ Jesus have crucified the flesh with its passions and desires. Here's what we're going to see from these eight verses. Number one, we're going to see a description of two different plants with two different fruits. Number two, we're going to see a command that we are given. And then number three, we're going to see a warning about a lifelong struggle. That's where we're going. A description, a command, and a warning. So first of all, number one, a description of two different plants with two different fruits. The first one, the first plant, Paul calls the flesh. Now, when Paul says the flesh, he doesn't simply mean the body. Flesh means the sinful nature. It is our hearts when we are separated from the life of God. See, we were created for God, and when we are not connected to God, our lives are filled with all kinds of dysfunctions and deviant cravings like the ones on that list. Impurity, sensuality, sorcery, strife, fits of anger, envy, drunkenness, orgies, etc. Those are all the fruits that grow out of our separation from God. We always think of these as like the ultimate sins, orgies, drunkenness. Yes, they are sins, but they are the result of a much greater sin. And that is worshiping something outside of God. You see, to not live for God is like dragging a wagon without wheels. Without wheels, you can move the wagon around from point A to point B. But in the process, you end up beating it up, scarring it up, and tearing it up. You see, without God in the right place in your life, you can do a lot of things. You can get married. You can have a family. You can have a career. You can have friends. But what happens is it ends up tearing your soul apart because something that God was supposed to be in your life, you actually turn and begin to look at other things to do, and that ends up disintegrating your entire life. For example, many girls are not in right relationship with God, and so they crave a guy's attention. That guy's attention becomes like God to them. They need a guy's attention to feel like they're worthy or they're happy, so they give away their bodies in impurity because they only feel like they're worth anything when a guy is paying attention to them. That impurity, see, that impurity comes out of a craving that comes from not being in right relationship with God. Some people worship money. Well, what's the fruit of the worship of money? We'll look back at that list, right? How about strife? You ever notice people who worship money always have this strife, fits of anger when their stocks aren't going right or people are letting them down? Anxiety? Those are the fruits of the worship of money. Some people worship their spouse's attention, and so they become codependent. That leads to bitterness. That leads to strife in the home. Some people crave the attention of others. They crave the attention of others. I've told you this before, but I'm a certified expert in this one. So much of my life has been messed up because I worshiped the approval of other people, and it caused me to have the most sinful emotions in my heart. I mean, I would be jealous of other people. I would desire their downfall, even delight in their downfall. It's distorted some of my decisions. It's driven me to hurt people that I love the most, whether it's friends I was jealous of or when I overwork. I have a tendency to overwork sometimes, and the reason is because I want to be successful. The reason I want to be successful is because I need to be successful so people will admire me and talk about me, and I want their approval because I worship it, and that leads me to hurt my family. All these things come out of this false worship that I have. It makes me lie. That's what compels me to lie sometimes. You're like, why do you? I lie the same reason you lie. I lie because I want people to think more of me than I actually am. So what do? I tend to exaggerate my accomplishments and minimize my failures. Why? Because I know that if I can be something that I'm not, that more people will admire me, and that's what I worship. Those are all fruits of the flesh. And these are things that are driven by the absence of God in our lives. You see, when Paul wants to summarize the entire list, you see this there in verse 16, he uses a Greek word. You got your Greek New Testament? Right? He uses a Greek word that is a very important word. The Greek word that summarizes the entire list is the word epithumia. Epithumia. Now, we translate that word into English as lust. When I say lust, you think, pervert. Okay. I say lust, you think sex, but lust, epithumia, doesn't mean just sex. It's a deep soul craving. It's a craving for these things that we put in the place of God, and that soul craving leads to the rest of that list. Hatred, strife, drunkenness, orgies, the boredom that leads to pornographic addiction, sensuality, craving the attention of somebody who's not your spouse, and the flirtation that leads to. And all these other simple captivities grow out of that epithumia. So see, the law, Paul says, the law, or in other words, being commanded to change, the law can't help that problem.
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0: If your problem is that you don't love God and that you're not in right relationship to God, the law or being commanded to change, you know, cut that out, stop it, don't do that anymore, that can't really help, because our core problem is that we don't have the right desires to God. So being commanded to do loving things for God doesn't help for a couple of reasons. One, Paul says, while it changes our behavior, while the law might change our behavior, it doesn't actually change our hearts. And what I described for you the first week is that it's like bending a piece of metal. And you guys remember, I brought this big, thick piece of metal up here on stage and just bent it here in front of your eyes. Y'all remember that? It was awesome. Not really. But I told you that if you bent a piece of metal, unless you heat it first so that it becomes malleable, if you heat it, you can do whatever you want to with it. But if you don't heat it and you bend a piece of metal, one of two things will happen. When you take your hands off of it, it'll pop back up to the original shape, or you'll bend it so that it breaks. And I explained to you that when you and I are commanded to change by the preaching of the law, stop this, don't do that, one of those two things happens to us. When the external pressures are gone, we end up going back to our natural state, which is why some of you are different around this crowd than you are around other crowds. Because this crowd, you conform to social norms here. And then when that's gone, bam, you're back up to your original state and your original desires. Or you break spiritually where you just say, I've had it. I hate always being told to do this and do that, and I'm just exhausted. And you break spiritually. The law can't change that heart. The other reason the law doesn't work, Paul will explain, is because we end up commandeering religion to serve our sinful flesh. I give you a great example of this. I've used this story before, but I think it helps give you a picture of this. True story of a guy who was on a college campus, was very promiscuous. He had a reputation of just being a total playboy. And when he slept with girls, as it is for many guys, it was about more than lust. It was about identity. He gained an identity. He was kind of a man's man because he slept with all these girls. Well, the guy goes through his junior year a religious conversion experience. He gets involved in a Bible study. Man, he repudiates his sin. He repents. He becomes a leader in their campus ministry. But there was just something kind of that grated you about this guy. Whenever you were around him, he always had to be right. He always had to show you that his opinion was more insightful than yours. He wanted to be the guy who the focus was on. He wanted to be the leader in the campus ministry. Do you see what actually happened with that guy? What he did was he traded one means to power, sex, to another means of power, religion. It wasn't actually conversion to Christ. It was using Christ as a means to his original idol of worship, which was power. See, when Karl Marx makes a statement like the quest for religious sentiment and the quest for power often go hand in hand, he's exactly right. Many people commandeer religion and use it in the service of their sinful flesh. Now, here's the irony. Christians, a lot of times, are blind to those kinds of sins. I say sin, and in the church, we think about, drunkenness, sexually immoral, orgies. But you see that Paul puts jealousy, strife, gossiping, self-centeredness, competitiveness in that same list? These are every bit the fruits of the flesh that drunkenness and orgies are. But think how much different we think about this. I mean, imagine that we were talking about a guy here at the church, and we're like, man, that guy would make a great Christian leader. We ought to put him in leadership in our church. The only problem is he has a drunken orgy every Friday night. I mean, like, that's totally ridiculous. Yet we can point to church leadership teams all over the country that are dominated by strife, division, competitiveness. Those things we just kind of turn a blind eye to and be like, well, that's just, you know, that guy's just ambitious. No, that's a fruit of the flesh. And it comes from worshiping something besides God. So the law doesn't change our hearts. And while the law might curb our sinful behavior, it actually feeds on other parts. See? I give you one more example of this. Religion a lot of times feeds a natural xenophobia that we have. You know what xenophobia is? It's kind of like the despising of other cultures. Racism. Why? Because we think that one of the many things that makes us superior to other cultures and other races is the fact that we got the right religion. We're right, not like those backwards barbarians. And so when people make a statement like religion has caused some of the worst problems in the world, I tend to agree with them. But see, they're talking about religion. They're not talking about gospel. You see, there's a totally different type of plant that Paul talks about, which produces a completely different kind of fruit. This plant has its roots in the gospel. It walks by the Spirit, Paul says. The gospel is the story of how you and I deserve the wrath of God. But instead of giving us wrath, God in his love emptied himself of his divine glory and came to earth to take our place on a cross, to die in a place and to rescue us. Looking at the cross, listen, crushes our pride because it shows us what we deserve. Looking at the cross ignites in our hearts a passion for God because we see how good he is, what he did to save us, and what a treasure he is. It is impossible to really look at the cross and remain proud and self-centered. So when you abide in the gospel, when you plant yourself in the gospel, it produces a totally different set of things than religion does. And that's Paul's second list. Love. Love is the Greek word agape. That just means you have a general love for people, not because of what they can do for you, just because you're full of love. Joy, that's the Greek word chara. And it just means a delight that you have in God that's not dependent on your circumstances. You're just overjoyed at God's presence in your life and what a treasure he is. Peace, that's the Greek word irene, which we would say Irene. Which, by the way, why you would ever name a hurricane Irene is beyond me. All right. Peace, it just means that you have the sense that in all situations, even bad ones, that there is a loving God who is in full control and his presence with you is all that you need. Patience, that's my favorite Greek word, one of them, makrothumia. I love it because it just sounds like you're irritated when you say that word. Patience, it just means that you forbear with others when they disappoint you because you know how you've disappointed God and you're patient. Kindness means you just generally have good in your heart that flows out to people. Goodness is a Greek word that means integrity. It means that you're just good all the way down. It means if we peel back the layers of your heart, there's not secret agendas and hidden motives and kind of hatreds and jealousies. You're just good all the way through. It's like an onion. Just keep peeling and it goes all the way down. Faithfulness. Faithfulness is a Greek word that literally means loyalty. It means you're not an opportunist. It means you are principle driven. It means that you are loyal to gospel and to people. Gentleness, that's a Greek word, proutos, which literally means humility. It means that you're not sitting around thinking about yourself all the time. You're thinking about God. You're thinking about the good of others. Self-control, that means that your bodily passions have been brought under a greater purpose. So whether we're talking about sex or food or the desire to get even or the desire for recognition, all those things are brought under the greater purpose. These are the fruits of the gospel. And Paul ends his list by saying, listen, verse 23, against such things there is no law. You know what he's saying by that? You don't need a law for that kind of person. If somebody's dominated by love, joy, peace, gentleness, faithfulness, goodness, you don't have to make laws for them. That's the essence of a good person, right? As Paul says, if the gospel has produced that in you, there's no more need for the law of God. Because God doesn't have to make laws for people who are filled in their hearts with love, joy, peace, patience, kindness, self-control. Because, see, they have become the law of God. They love God, they love others, and those eight ways are how they express that. That's what the gospel produces. See, it produces godly character. So that's your description of two different plants with two different fruits. Here's your command, number two. Galatians 5:16, but I say, walk by the Spirit. Now, let's be honest for just a minute with each other. What's it mean to walk by the Spirit? How many of you hear that and just in the back of your mind, you're like, I'm not really sure what that means. Walk by the Spirit. I used to think, oh, yeah, I heard it all my life growing up. And I think, I mean, so does that mean like every hour you stop and think, I need Spirit power? So I got a Spirit, give me power. And he'd kind of blow you up like a spiritual balloon. And you go out and work in the Spirit. But next hour, you better remember it and do it again. Blow yourself back up and do, is that, no. That's always what I thought it meant, but it's not what it means. I showed you this last week. What does the Spirit do, according to Jesus? John 16:14, he glorifies Jesus. So to walk by the Spirit means to walk with Jesus large in your heart. The Holy Spirit makes the gospel real to you. The Holy Spirit, to walk by the Spirit means that you have a felt sense of the truths of the gospel in your life. And as you abide in that gospel, as you're walking by the Spirit's, then you are filled with all those fruits. Paul, in Galatians, you go back to chapter 3, Paul says, if you want to be filled by the Spirit, abide in the gospel. And as the doctrines of the gospel, the news of his generosity, and your as those things fill your heart, then love, joy, peace, kindness, faithfulness, they pop out of you as naturally as grapes on a grapevine. Can I teach you two theological words? They're kind of deep, but you really need to know them. So I want you to write these down. This is very important. Two theological words. Number one, justification. Justification is the act by which God declares you righteous in Christ. It comes from the great exchange. Jesus lived the life you should have lived, died the death you were condemned to die. He gives you his righteousness as a gift, gift righteousness. Justification, it's a legal declaration. That's theological word number one. Theological word number two, sanctification. Sanctification means literally to make holy. It is the process by which your heart begins to desire godly things. Love, joy, peace, faithfulness. That's sanctification. It's the process of you becoming holy. Now, we always talk about those things like they are separate, and they are. Okay, and you got to make sure you get this. Justification is a legal declaration that God declares over you in Christ. Sanctification is the process of your heart actually becoming and desiring holiness. So they are separate. But they are profoundly related because, watch this, growth in sanctification comes by dwelling on justification. You will grow in sanctification. You will grow in your desire to be holy the more you reflect on your justification, which is how God made you holy in Christ. Sanctification takes place as you become intimately aware of your justification. See, that's why a guy like Martin Luther, in his book or in his lectures on the book of Romans, made this statement. I love this. To progress is always to begin again. In other words, to progress spiritually is always to go back to the beginning. You go back to dwelling on what God has done for you in Christ, and that's how you make progress. Growth and sanctification comes from going deeper in justification. It is only as we grow in our understanding of the fact that God's acceptance of us was not based on how good we are that we begin to desire what is good. In other words, the only ones who will get better, sanctification, are those who understand that God's approval of them is not dependent on their getting better, justification. Did your mind just blow? The only ones, this is the irony, the only ones who ever get better spiritually are those who understand that God's acceptance of them is not based on their getting better. The only ones who ever really learn to desire holiness are the ones who understand that God doesn't accept them because they desire holiness. God accepts them because he gave them holiness as a gift. And when you dwell on your justification, your heart begins to desire to be with that God. Dwelling on justification is the most essential component of your sanctification. I would encourage you to write that down and think about it all week. Dwelling on your justification is the most essential component for your sanctification.
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0: Some of you are like, well, wait a minute. If that's true that God's approval of me is not based on how much I'm doing and how I'm doing these things, then we'll lose all our motivation to grow for God. Right? Don't you at least say that kind of in your heart? You're like, but if God's not above me waving a stick, like you better desire holiness or I'm going to whack you. If he's not doing that, I'm going to lose all my desire. People will not be motivated anymore to grow with Christ if they think that God's approval is given to them whether they grow or not. Let me answer you the same way John Bunyan answered his critics. John Bunyan, the guy who wrote Pilgrim's Progress, put in prison by the Church of England, and they said to him, John, or Bunyan, or whatever they called him, John, you can't go on telling everybody that God's approval of them is not based on how they behave. Because if you tell them that God's approval is not based on how they behave, they'll do whatever they want. Bunyan's reply was, no. If I tell them that God's approval of them is based on a gift that is given in Christ, they'll do whatever he wants. You see, it is as you become intimately aware of your justification, you grow in your sanctification. So as you all by the Spirit growing in your love for the gospel, see, spiritual fruit is the natural result. I've used this analogy with you before, but this is, I think, what Paul's getting now. Watch this. I told you spiritual fruit, love, joy, peace, is produced the same way that physical fruit, like a child, is produced. Yesterday morning, I got up with my children and I made waffles. All right, that's what we did as a family together. I'm not a good cook, so I had to go on the internet, get a recipe, and you follow it to the letter. You know, you're like, okay, you need a pinch of salt, you need some baking soda, you need some vanilla, you know, whatever. So I put all that in there. That's a recipe. That's how you make a waffle. Producing a child is not like following a recipe. Given, right? When a man and woman come together to make a child, they're not thinking about the mechanics or the recipe for making that child. The chromosomes, this, and this happens, and this is how the DNA gets formed, right? Are we tracking here? I don't want to go any more graphic than this. Well, yeah, that's not how a child is produced. Some of you are writing things down. Why are you needing to take notes on this? No. A child, physical fruit, is the fruit of a loving, intimate encounter between a man and a woman. They get swept up in a moment of loving intimacy, and the fruit of that is a child. In the same way, spiritual fruit is not produced like a recipe. I gotta have love. What's the Greek word for love? Agape. I bet if I understood that, I would have love. So I'm gonna memorize that word and think about having love all day, right? It's patience, macrothumia. Oh, I know that word now. I'm totally going to be patient because I can say the Greek word. That's not how those fruits are produced. Spiritual fruit happens by being swept up in a loving, intimate encounter with Jesus, with the gospel. It is as your heart develops a felt sense of the doctrines of the gospel that spiritual fruit begins to pop out of you as naturally as grapes on a grapevine. See? Give you one more insight on this that may help to see that in this passage. Do you notice that fruit in this passage, that fruit is singular? Did you catch that? Not fruits as if they are things that you add, but the whole lot of them. Fruit, singular. Because when you abide in Jesus, watch this, they all grow. That means that when one of these things is growing, but not the others, you got to wonder if it's really fruit. For example, I know people who are very kind, but they have no self-control. That's probably not spiritual growth. That's probably just personality. They got a naturally kind disposition. Because if it were spiritual fruit, all of them would be growing. Make it personal. Boldness is a lot of times considered to be a spiritual fruit. I've been bold since I was 6 years old. It's just a personality trait. Often wrong, never in doubt. It's just what I am. And a lot of times I confused personality traits like boldness with spiritual maturity. Because when you looked at my life, what you would notice is that, yeah, I was bold for Christ, but I was also very judgmental, very unkind, very self-centered. And see, if it were really spiritual fruit, all of those things would be growing in me. So I'm just trying to tell you that whatever is happening in your life, it'll be producing all nine of these things. And if there's one growing but not the others, it might be the fact that it's not spiritual fruit. In fact, I would even say it this way. You're only as mature as your weakest fruit. That stings a little bit, doesn't it? You're only as mature as your weakest fruit. That might be an overstatement, but you get the idea. Fruit is singular. Because when the gospel is taking root in your life, all these things grow. Believe it or not, I know that stung, so let me make you feel better. Believe it or not, there's actually some good news in that. You want to know what it is? A fruit is singular. All right, let me give you another analogy. When I was 12 years old, my head and my feet were the same size that they are right now. Okay? And the rest of me was 12 years old size. How did people always encourage me? What did they say? You'll grow into it, right? Don't worry. We're going to see how, we can see already see how big you're going to be because your head's already that size and your feet are already that size. You'll grow into it. It'll be okay. And so I was able just to kind of, you know, not worry about it. Well, see, in the same way, if these are all the DNA of what it means to be in Christ, you don't have to be overwhelmed at how little progress you're making. See? Because the question is not, am I ever going to overcome this or develop this? The question is simply, when am I going to grow into it? Sanctification is the process of becoming what God has already made you in Christ. Sanctification is just the process of becoming what God's already made you in Christ. You just got to grow into it. Just let it out. The question is not, can I overcome this? But when am I going to grow into it? Last one, real quick. A warning. A warning about a lifelong struggle. Paul is telling you that at every point for the rest of your life, you're going to be in a war. A lifelong to the death struggle between your old sinful nature and your new righteous one. Both of them at every point in your life, watch, are constantly calling you to plant the roots of your soul into them, into the flesh or into the spirit. At every point in every day, you are making a choice whether to plant the roots of your soul in the flesh, something besides God, or the gospel, God. Which is why Paul tells you that what Christianity, what Christian growth is learning to preach the gospel to all the different parts of you. It's like you. There are unevangelized parts of your soul, and you got to send little missionaries out to them to preach the gospel into those sections. We talk about unreached people groups. You got a bunch of them in your heart. Right? And Christian growth is sending missionaries to preach the gospel into those places. That's why when Paul gives you the spiritual armor, remember we studied this together last year in Ephesians? When Paul goes through the spiritual armor, I showed you that every piece that he gave was the gospel, taking the breastplate of righteousness. What's that? That's Christ's righteousness given to you as a gift. Having your loins girded about with truth, what's that? That's the truth of the gospel. He says, take the helmet of salvation. That's obvious. Take the sword of the Spirit. What's the Spirit and the sword about? It's the gospel. Take the shield of faith. Faith in what? The gospel. Because as the various parts of your life are shrouded in the gospel, you begin to desire what God wants. So preach the gospel to all the unreached people groups in your soul. That's why I gave you that gospel prayer, to pray every day. The bookmark that we've been giving out, you can pick up at your campus if you don't have one. Because I want you to preach the gospel to all parts of you all the time. Because as you bring those parts of your life under the dominion of the gospel, that's when you grow. That's why J.C. Ryle, the Puritan, said that the true Christian is known by his constant inner warfare. At every moment and every day, you are being faced with a choice of whether or not you're going to put the roots of your soul into the flesh or into the gospel. It's a war. God has a part of this. Watch, and you have a part. God's part, you see verse 24, Galatians 5, says you crucify your flesh. God's part of this is to afflict you. God afflicts you. Some of you know this, because he tears down an idol that you love, because he knows as he tears it down, you'll take the roots out of it and put it into him. That's why John 15:2, Jesus said that those that he loves, he prunes. I told you pruning is painful. When you see a bush that's been pruned, it looks like a disaster. Pieces of it laying all over the ground. It looks like it's shredded. But the gardener has just taken out of that person what was killing them. And what God does sometimes, he puts affliction in our lives to take out of us those things that are keeping us from growing in him. That's affliction. God sometimes does the crucifying himself. He crucifies your flesh. You have a part of that. You're part of that. Is you put to death your sinful nature on a daily basis. And when you have sinful desires, you take the roots out and you put them down over here in the gospel. I'll give you an example. Rather than explain this to you, let me just give you an example some of you identify with. You're a guy, you're a dude, you're walking through the mall. And by you going the other way is just a really hot girl who's dressed totally inappropriately, which the last time I went to the mall was all of them, okay? And as she walks by, you suddenly have this desire, I want to turn around and check her out, right? But what do you do at that moment? Do you say, well, the law is useless. You know, I could change my heart if I make myself not do it, so I might as well just say, God, why don't you change me with the gospel, but for right now, I don't want to be a Pharisee, so I'm just going to turn around and look. No, you don't. That's not what you do. What you do at that moment is you say, God, why is it that I still desire impurity? And you take the roots of your soul up out of that and you put it to death and you drive them down into the gospel and say, God, would you show me more about a God who loved me so much and went to a cross to die for my impurity so that I desire what you desire? The gospel's goal is that you desire purity. Think of it like this. There's some sins that I could throw out here right now that almost all of you would find disgusting, right? Child molestation. Just about everybody in here would find that repulsive. You don't need the law to command you not to molest children because you just never want to do that. The goal of the gospel is that you feel that way about all sins. Not just you lose your attraction to girls, but the idea of impurity becomes disgusting to you. So when impurity is desirous to me, I take my roots out of the flesh and I say, God, boom, and I put them in the gospel and I dwell on the fact that God died to make me pure and that makes me desire what he desires. That's crucifying the flesh and putting my roots in the gospel. Does that make sense? That makes sense? That's what it means to preach the gospel to yourself. Every day, every moment of every day, you have that choice. Let me end just by sharing with you something, a story of a girl who is here at our church who went through this process. I'm going to share it and we'll be done. But I think this perfectly gives you the picture of what this looks like. Girl says, and I got her permission to share this, I was raped my freshman year of college within the first couple of months by the boy that I was dating. I denied that this happened to myself, and for the rest of the year, I spent my time in a Neverland with the assistance of drugs and alcohol and even worse men. She then talks about going through a time of questioning, asking God why. She got involved in professional counseling, therapy. She said, I still woke up even after the counseling every single day with this heavy burden on my heart, and it became obvious that I needed something that even counseling was not giving me. My friend invited me to the summit one Sunday, and I remember walking out the doors and thinking about the sermon for days after that. It was the Search for a King series, and much to my shock, you actually said the word rape during the sermon. I went through this process of discovery she talks about until one night she said, I cried out to God on my bed. And that was the last night I've ever spent laying in my bed crying in despair over what happened. Something special happened that night. I prayed to God for forgiveness for what I had done, for the strength to carry on, and for his help to get through this. It was the most raw and desperate prayer I'd ever made. I can't explain what happened, but immediately I felt this presence, his presence inside of me. It physically came in and took the burden off my shoulder that I'd been carrying around all that time and I'd never suffered through since, remembering again. I stopped viewing myself as a broken and ruined girl that nobody would ever want, and giving myself away to other men to try to feel worthy. I stopped feeling that way because God wanted me. He proved it to me that night. I trusted him, and I've left my old lifestyle behind. I dropped the drugs, alcohol, and group of people I've been hanging out with. I don't have any desire to ever live that way again because this new high, the Spirit, is much better than any drug has ever given to me. Seeing all those choices I made and the things that happened those couple of years, I stand amazed at God's plan. It was at work in all of what happened to me, even in my rape, because it contributed to a situation where I had to live off campus, something otherwise not allowed in my college. That led me to my roommates. That led me to counseling. That led me to a friend of the Summit, then to the Summit Church, and then to God. That process is happening with some of you right now. And what's happening is the flesh, you're seeing the fruits of it. You've got to make a choice where you're going to put the roots of your soul. And the good news is that Jesus made a way for you to put your roots into him. It's called the gospel. And if you will receive it and if you will follow the way that he has opened up, your life will be transformed to what Paul described. Why don't you bow your heads and let me pray. Father, give us the faith to believe the gospel. In Jesus' name, amen.
1: 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J.D., we hear a lot about Summit Life being on the radio, podcast, and YouTube, but for someone listening today, it might not be obvious how all of that actually makes a difference. 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
2: Yeah, Molly, that's a great question, because we're not just doing this to get sermon content out there. 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
1: That's right.
2: 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We want that to lead to discipleship. 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He calls people to follow him. Life change that leads to spiritual growth, that leads to multiplication and influence over others.
1: Yeah, that's
2: discipleship
1: good.
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1: 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And it's built around questions people ask pastors all the time. What made you want to put these answers together in one place?
2: Yeah, Molly, you know, after years of pastoring, I've noticed that when it comes to questions, people tend to ask the same basic questions in different forms over and over again, because they're just kind of inherent in who we are. They're just sort of arise out of our relationship with God. We have questions about, like, does all this kind of, like, you know, deep theology, does it matter?
1: Yes.
2: Can I just embrace simple obedience? Or what about prayer? Does it actually make a difference? Is that just something that God's using to change my heart, or does it change his mind? A lot of times underneath those questions is this quest to just go deeper with God. And what this book does is it pulls together some of those common questions and uses them as a platform to really go deep in the questions that really, really matter. God uses questions, Charles Spurgeon said, as a way of inviting us to go deeper with him. Sometimes questions can take us backwards, you know, into confusion or unbelief, but it's also true that you'll never really go forward until you pick your foot up in the form of asking that question. So we would love to send you a copy of Why Does It Matter as just our thank you when you support the ministry this month. I think it will bless you. I think it'll help take you some places with God that maybe you haven't been before. This program exists because listeners like you give so that the gospel can keep reaching people through radio, podcasts, and other resources. We can never say thank you sufficiently enough, but this resource is one small way of us doing that, and I think it'll bless you along the way. It's a digital book, so we will email it to you immediately, literally within seconds of when you go on our website. You can have this book and be going through it. So it's yours when you give today at jdgreer.com.
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12: 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Good morning. It's John Hemmer. Hopefully you enjoyed listening to the full hour of Summit Life with J.D. Greer. 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Greer Monday through Friday, early evening right here on Moody Radio. But yeah, now every Sunday morning, you can also enjoy an entire hour of Summit Life with J.D. Greer. Got a question for you. Do you have that Moody Radio app? 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
19: 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Moody. 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
18: Welcome to Moody Presents with Mark Jobe, senior pastor of New Life Community Church in Chicago and president of Moody Bible Institute. I'm John Gager, and you know, every year for 140 years, the Moody Bible Institute has commissioned students at graduation for a new season, a lifetime season of ministry.
11: Hundreds of undergraduate and graduate school students coming from all walks of life and from all around the world are honored for their years of study and then sent out into the ministry of the gospel. Well, today we're going to let you in on what that's like. We're going to share Dr. Job's important message to the graduating seniors of the Moody Bible Institute with you. Why? Well, because it's also a call for you and me to begin a new season. The fact is, life is never static. God is always doing something new, inviting you into a new season of ministry, new opportunities for new impact. Now, later on, I'll be sharing about a resource geared just for you. We'll also let you know how you can hear this program again or share it with a friend. But for now, here's Pastor Mark Job on Moody Presents.
19: Can we give it up for the graduating seniors? Come on! The graduating seniors of the Moody Bible Institute of Chicago.

I love actually talking to seniors and asking them about what God has done and what you think God has called you to do. There's a mixture of sometimes anticipation, sometimes a mixture of not really sure, but almost always a heart that says, I really want to make a difference for the King of Kings and the Lord of Lords. There was a man by the name of R.A. Torrey over 100 years ago. He was the second, quote-unquote, president of Moody Bible Institute. They called him superintendents back then. In fact, this auditorium is named after him. This is the Torrey Gray Auditorium. He was close to D.L. Moody. He watched him, walked beside him. He was very different than D.L. Moody because he was a Yale graduate, an academic, but he shared a heart for evangelism that Moody did. And when Moody passed away in 1899, R.A. Torrey was appointed, and for about 8 or 9 years, he served as superintendent of the institute that they renamed Moody Bible Institute. 23 years after Moody died, he published a booklet. It was called, Why Did God Use D.L. Moody? And I thought it would be appropriate to just quickly, because we only have a few minutes, quickly go over at this historic time as you are graduating. I want to challenge you with the founder, the man that didn't have more than a sixth grade education, the man that couldn't say Mesopotamia very well, the man that when he went to England, they said, oh, he butchers the English language. But for some reason, this man, son of an alcoholic, raised in poverty, no more than a sixth grade education, this man literally shook the known world. He was the most unlikely person to do it. Someone that no one would point to him and say, oh yeah, he's really going to make a difference. He was an at-risk youth. He was a guy like, hey, poor DL. He really had it rough. Literally, when his father died, he was young, I think 6 or 7 years old. And he left, and his mother was pregnant with twins. And so by the time it was done, his dad died, and the mother was left, I think it was with 8 or 9 children. Here's what the man that walked closely with Moody, the one that saw him up front, the one that worked beside him, the one that lived with him. This is not someone that observed D.L. Moody from a distance. This is someone that was really close. Saw him in his good times and bad times. He said, there's 7 things that I observe as to why God used D.L. Moody. And I'm going to quickly go over these and just remind you that these are still vital, essential, the heart of what's made this place what it is. He said, number one, he was a fully surrendered man. He is a person that decided, as he struggled through surrender, that my life is not going to be about me. In fact, you may have known that he came to Chicago to make money. He wanted to be the equivalent of a millionaire. He was young, ambitious, driven. But the more that he started serving God, the more that he realized, what am I doing? Is that really that important? And so he proposed to his wife, Emma. She was going to marry him. And then right before they got married, he said, by the way, I'm going to quit my job. I'm going to go full-time into ministry. She was a little bit like, and how are we going to live? God will take care of it. But he

0: like I need to surrender to God everything. I want it all to be about the kingdom of God. And at multiple times, he had to surrender, let go, release. In fact, there was a wake-up moment in his life. He heard the British evangelist Varley say, "The world has yet to see what God can do through a man fully consecrated to him." And Moody responded, "By God's help, I aim to be that man." Secondly, he was a man of prayer. You don't hear a lot about the impotence of his prayer. But over and over in his writings, you hear about prayer, prayer. You hear how he called upon the Lord, how he, when the church that he built had burned down, he prayed and God raised resources. He prayed for finances. He prayed for God to move powerfully. He was devoted to prayer. In fact, he's the one that said, "Hey, Jesus didn't teach his disciples to preach. He taught them to pray." And that was something that characterized the essence of what drove Moody. Not a public performance. In fact, when people prayed long in public, he was known to say, "You know, if you chopped a lot off the front, chopped a lot off the end, and put a little fire in the middle, it would have been a lot better, that prayer." Thirdly, he was a student of the Bible. Now, he wasn't super educated, and so he wasn't necessarily parceling out the Greek and the Hebrew. But he was asking himself, "God, speak to me." And when he read it, he said, "I want to apply it as much and as vividly and as powerfully as I can." A simple reader of the Bible that said, "If you say it, God, I want to apply it." Number four, this is not D.L. Moody saying it about himself. This is R.A. Torrey, someone that watched him closely from the side. D.L. Moody, by the way, had grown in prominence from ministering in the ghettos of Chicago and to the poor and starting a Sunday school with 1,000 raggedy children. He had risen in prominence to actually minister to presidents and go overseas. His name was known, but yet R.A. Torrey says he was a humble man. He didn't need credit. He wanted to lift Jesus up. Something about keeping a posture, and I want you to know that no matter how God uses you, all the glory belongs to Jesus. Whether in big ways or small ways, you keep pointing. It's him. It's him. It's him. Don't touch the glory. Don't get close to it. Don't absorb it. Don't say, "It must be something about me." Remember, if he can use a donkey, he can use us as well.
1: 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Now, maybe for you, that new season is one of learning to finally unload your burdens on the Lord. 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Listen to this excerpt. Have you seen the video clip where one guy pulls a train weighing 150 tons? Boy, talk about carrying your burdens. But let's get personal, because we've all got them. Maybe for you, it's a boss you can't stand, a job you might lose, a debt that's drowning you, a spouse who's left you, a cancer that threatens you. Perhaps you feel like you're the grand marshal of a perpetual parade of anxieties that marches through the streets of your soul 365 days and nights a year. Watching the parade of our problems, many of us indulge a self-talk that says, "You know, I must lug around all my problems and stagger under the weight of my burdens." This distortion is particularly true of the troubles we've brought on ourselves, through poor habits maybe, or choices in the past. But there's a much bigger, much better offer from our Heavenly Father that many of us miss out on day after day. What is it?
2: Well, David shares it with us in Psalm 55, verse 22, where he invites us to cast your burden upon the Lord, and he will sustain you. He will never allow the righteous to be shaken. Is that your first response when burdens work their way into your soul? What an offer this is, such a deal. We cast, God sustains. Oh, and even reminds us that with him carrying our load, there's no need to be shaken. Now, why would we ever choose to miss out on the life that comes with the powerful self-talk David offers us in Psalm 55, verse 22? Cast your burden upon the Lord, and he will sustain you. He will never allow the righteous to be shaken. Now, this is the kind of encouragement that will take you to a whole new season of trusting and resting in God himself. 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Right now, let's get back to the second half of today's message titled, A New Season.
0: Number 5, he was free from the love of money. Over time, a lot of resources went through. He raised a lot of resources. But you know what, DL? They didn't stop with him. He used it to bless and help other people. In fact, Moody Publishers was started because of that. He felt like people needed to have something cheap that they could read and have in their own hands. And he gave away all the rights to his books and didn't take a penny for the writings that he had. He gave it all away because ultimately he understood this is about God and his glory. Number 6, he had a passion for the lost. People and their eternal destiny mattered deeply to him. It said that he went into a barber shop and the barber started cutting his hair, and someone that was observing looked at him and said immediately he started a conversation with someone else, and he started asking about how their spiritual condition was, their soul, and where they were at, and what needed to happen in their life. And someone else that didn't know anything about it said, "Who is that man that just prayed with that man?" And they said, "That's D.L. Moody." Not just from the platform, but a passion. For some time, he made a commitment. I don't want to go to bed unless I share the gospel with someone today. A passion to see people come to Jesus. The regular person, oh, we know him as the evangelist calling the crowds, but simply saying, I have a passion for people. I want people to come and know this Jesus. Never lose that. And then lastly, but not least, R.A. Torrey said he was a man that was endued with power from on high. The power of the Holy Spirit. In fact, when R.A. Torrey would go out to speak places, D.L. Moody would say to him, "Talk about the power of the Holy Spirit. Talk about the power of God." D.L. Moody understood that it's not his power, his talent, his gifting. It was the power of God. Ultimately, there will be times and seasons in your life where you can't do what God has called you to do. It's only the power from on high. What God has called you to do, you will not be able to do in your own power. And if you start to succeed, you'll become proud. If you fail at it, you may be discouraged and quit. Understand that living the Christian life or what God has called you to do, you can't even start to accomplish it without the power of the Holy Spirit. 2 Chronicles says, 16:9, "The eyes of the Lord run to and fro throughout the whole earth to give strong support to those whose heart is fully his." Second Chronicles makes it sound like the Spirit of God goes throughout all the earth, like he's searching, looking, looking. Where can I find one? Where can I find them? Where are they? Where are they? Why? Ah, I found one. Not talented, not gifted, not powerful, but surrendered. And then God says, aha, now I can pour out power because I found someone surrendered. When the Spirit of God is searching like that, it means it's rare to find someone that's fully his. May God grant us the gift and the power of being that rare find of someone that's just surrendered to Jesus. You know, the world really doesn't need people with great resumes. What they need people is with great surrender. And so, as we close our time together, I would like to just remind this final class that I get to hand degrees to in a couple of weeks. I mean, in 10 days. Some of you are like, whoa, 10 days. Okay, 10 days. It's coming at us soon. That's not an extension of your projects, by the way. They're still due. They're still due. The 16th of May. So here's what I'm asking. Don't leave Moody just with a degree. Leave Moody with a decision. By God's grace, Lord, I will be that man or that woman that surrendered that you can use. I'm going to ask that we all stand together. Seniors, you're going to do a lot of things, go to a lot of places. Some of you are going to go off to school. Some of you are going to get married like 3 weeks after you graduate. By the way, I think it's great. I love it. I know we joke about it, but if you found someone that has a heart that goes with your heart in this place, I look at it as a win. How many of you are getting married like shortly after you graduate? Come on, raise your hand. Come on, can we give it up for those getting married shortly after they graduate? Come on. Yes. Why wait if you know? But we, as a community together, want to say that we believe that God is going to use you in ways maybe beyond what you even see in yourself. So we want to take a moment just to pray and bless you. So I'm going to ask if you see someone that around here that you know that you want to pray for, that you just get out of your seat, that you just make your way over to someone here. Can we just pray for some people? We may have to spread out a little bit, but we want everybody to be prayed for.
2: You've been listening to a special graduation message from Dr. Mark Job here on Moody Presents. And as you and I think of the students and staff gathering around the graduating seniors, what a picture that is. But could we do more than just look? Could I invite you to join me in praying for those students right now? And I'll also pray for whatever new season that God is calling you into. Let's pray together. Lord, we thank you for the students that are graduating, for their effort, their hard work, for the things that they've learned, the experiences they've had. And now we pray that you would use them for your glory around the world. Wherever you place them, let them shine as bright lights for you. Let not one of them fall away. Protect them, we pray. Lord, I think of our Moody Presents family. We're all going through something new. You're calling every one of us to a new season. And it doesn't feel fun sometimes. It feels challenging. Other times it is refreshing. But whatever that new season is, we ask that you would enable us to trust you fully, lean on you completely, knowing that you'll never leave us or forsake us. So guide us into these new seasons, we pray, Jesus. Amen. Quick question for you. What message do you send yourself when trouble swarms at you? Our attitudes, if not our actual self-talk, often shouts out, "I must solve all my problems because it's all up to me." That sounds very proud. very American, and very independent. It also sounds like a recipe for lethal stress levels. Well, David offers us a better self-talk in Psalm 57, verse 2. He models this strategy for us. I will cry to God Most High, to God who accomplishes all things for me. Do you just cry about your problems, the fact that you have so many, or do you prayerfully cry out to God, committing those problems to Him? Those are two very different roads to take. The first road, crying about your problems, leads to whining, complaining, and mega pity parties where nobody has any fun. I've been there. On a physical level, taking this road often leads to stress, ulcers, heart attacks. But that second road, crying out to God and giving Him your problems, boy, that leads to a very different destination. Peace in the middle of the storm, solutions when there seem to be none, and a way out courtesy of the way maker. You know, after years of shoveling snow on my own, it's taken a while for me to get used to having a snowblower. Mine literally walks itself down our driveway right into the snow. I don't have to do a thing but just follow along behind. But here's the crazy truth, all right? Instinctively, I clench that snowblower handle tightly. I lean my body into its heavy frame as if I'm the one who's doing the pushing and blowing. I just can't seem to let go and let the thing do its job, despite the fact that my grunting and exertion contribute nothing. See, the way I see it, you've reached a fork in the road. You can either head left and whine and complain about your problems, or you can turn right. Turn right into God's presence where you can cry out to God Most High, who accomplishes all things for me. Then watch in amazement as He accomplishes all things for you. And one more thing, don't forget to follow close behind. Now, if that's the kind of new season you'd like to pursue, powerful self-talk from the Psalms can help. 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I'm John Gager, thanking you for listening to Moody Presents. 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

0: Good morning. God bless you. Thanks for listening to Moody Radio. Scott with you. When Jesus commanded evil spirits to leave a demon-possessed man, they entered into a herd of pigs. They rushed into the sea and they drowned. You've read that story. But what does it have to do with us? Here's some lessons of caution and encouragement on Truth for Life with Alistair Begg. It's coming up this evening at 6:30 p.m. Central on Moody Radio.
1: Hi, this is Bruce Strom from Administer Justice. Consider this. Was Zacchaeus a wee little man? Oh, in stature, Luke 19 tells us he was short. 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He was a chief tax collector, abusing his position to take advantage of others. Then he met Jesus. Jesus went to his home. Jesus changed his life. Zacchaeus grew tall that day as his heart changed and he generously gave half of his possessions to the poor. Salvation changes everything. Before Jesus, Zacchaeus was a wee little man, only out for himself. After Jesus, Zacchaeus was a giant of faith, generously sharing with others. How about you? What would God say of your stature? This is Bruce Strom from Administer Justice. To learn more about Administer Justice, visit administerjustice.org.
2: Hi, friends. This is Janet Parshall, host of In the Market, coming to you on Moody Radio. You know, on In the Market with Janet Parshall, we always want to take a look at what's happening in the marketplace of ideas. And in truth, there's a lot of, well, shabby stuff that's being sold out there. Counterfeit goods, as it were. What we want you to do in your journey into that marketplace is to learn to recognize truth from fiction and truth with a capital T. So we're going to look at the issues of the day through the lens of Scripture on In the Market with Janet Parshall.
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11: Satan and demonic activity is real. Some of us have stepped into demonic territory, into the devil's territory, because we've left ourselves wide open. The enemy of our soul always hovers around disobedience.
12: This is Living a Legacy with Dr. Crawford Loritz. Crawford served as senior pastor of Fellowship Bible Church in Roswell, Georgia. Hello and welcome. I'm Bill Davis. Today we're continuing in Crawford's series titled For His Kingdom. Now for several months we've been making our way through the Gospel of Matthew. And today's passage takes us to that scene where we see two men who are demon-possessed. Jesus cast those demons out of those men and into a herd of pigs. And you know the story. The pigs run down a slope into water where they all drown. Now, there's a lot to learn from this story, and Crawford joins me here before the message. Good to be with you again, Crawford.
13: Yeah.
12: This is a story many of us learned as children in Sunday school, but the overall theme has some sobering warnings for us today.
13: You know, we get curious about a lot of stuff, particularly about the spiritual, the mystical, the we don't use the term demonic, but we get into all of these things that open doors in our lives. And I actually think that this encounter that Jesus has here is informative, and it's also a big warning to us to say, hey, look, there are lines that we should not cross.
12: And going back to that term you just used, we leave the door open. Sometimes we do that by being naive, connecting the dots. But ignorance about the power of satanic activity means we're not going to be aware of the danger.
13: Yes, that's right. And I think I don't think any believer is going to say, I'm going to open myself up to demonic activity.
12: Right.
13: But when we don't confess our sin and we don't deal with the strongholds in our lives, those weaknesses, the truth of the matter is we have. Mm. And the enemy exploits those things in us. I'm going to mention about film and entertainment, those kinds of things, and staying away from horoscopes and fortune tellers. These are not neutral things. These are things that jerk us in a direction, that lead us in a path that if we're not careful, we'll be opening ourselves up to the influence of demons, and that's not a good thing.
12: Absolutely not. All right, thanks, Crawford. And just a heads up, if you're not able to stay with us for all of today's message, we stream it on the Living a Legacy website, so you can check it out later if you need to. Let's join the congregation of Fellowship Bible Church and head to Matthew chapter 8. Here's Crawford LaRitz on Living a Legacy.
11: I have a very difficult word today, but a very important word today. We're going to talk about demons and the devil today. And from the text where we are. And I have to give a little bit of a disclaimer up front as we read this passage in Matthew chapter 8, that the Bible probably has more to say about demons than you might realize. The Bible has an awful lot to say about the work of the enemy and the work of the devil. So I want to read to you Matthew chapter 8, beginning at verse 28. But actually, you recall several weeks ago, I skipped over a paragraph because I said I was going to connect it to the last paragraph of Matthew chapter 8. So let me go back over and read verses 14 through 16 of Matthew chapter 8, and then we'll go to the story that Matthew tells us about Jesus' encounter with these two demon-possessed men. Matthew chapter 8, beginning at verse 14. And when Jesus entered Peter's house, he saw his mother-in-law lying sick with a fever. He touched her hand, and the fever left her, and she rose and began to serve him. That evening, they brought to him many who were oppressed by demons, and he cast out the spirits with a word and healed all who were sick. Now drop your eye down to verse 28. And when he came into the came to the other side, to the country of the Gadarenes, two demon-possessed men met him, coming out of the tombs so fierce that no one could pass that way. And behold, they cried out, "What have you to do with us, O Son of God? Have you come here to torment us before the time?" Now a herd of many pigs were feeding at some distance from them, and the demons begged him, saying, "If you cast us out, send us away into the herd of pigs." And he said to them, "Go." So they came out and went into the pigs, and behold, the whole herd rushed down the steep bank into the sea and drowned in the waters. The herdsmen fled, and going into the city, they told everything, especially what had happened to the demon-possessed men. And behold, all the city came out to meet Jesus, and when they saw him, they begged him to leave their region. Have you ever been suddenly awakened at night and all of a sudden you have this enormous sense of evil surrounding you? I've been there. Have you ever just out of nowhere you're struck with irrational fears? I don't know about you, but I've been there too. The presence of evil is with us. It's all around us. And as we get into these subjects as Christians, you've heard me say this before, we always go to two extraordinary extremes. I am very, very fearful of believers who talk too much about demons and the devil.
13: It borders on idolatry. We exalt their influence and power higher than it should be. The other side of that, though, is typically our problem. Those of us who are Bible church people who traffic in these truths, we tend to ignore it and downplay it and not acknowledge the incredible influence that they have. One cannot read the Bible seriously without coming to the conclusion that there is the dramatic, dynamic, powerful influence of demons in our culture and in our world. Satan and demonic activity is real. Satan and demonic activity is real. Now, I need to set this up, and I want to say up front here that as a pastor, I just want to say this. I want to give a warning to this body here. As a shepherd of this church, along with the elders, I want to give a warning to this body. Some of us have stepped into demonic territory, into the devil's territory, because we've left ourselves wide open. And I want to warn you about several things. Number one, do not open yourself with demonic activity and influences. Take care of unrepentant sin. I'm going to come back to this later on in the message, but unrepentant sin creates the strongholds that the devil leverages. The enemy of our soul always hovers around disobedience. Demons are drawn to disobedience. And so the fact that you're struggling with your personal sin, maybe you've been having trouble telling the truth, or maybe you've been gossiping, or you have a difficult time forgiving people, or you have this little lust thing that you're hanging out with or whatever, I want to warn you, that's not just about you paying the price. You're leaving a door open for demonic activity. The second warning that I would say is that, we need to be careful of the films and entertainment that we get involved with. These things are not neutral. These horror flicks and some of these video games and all of this stuff, they are not neutral. They are satanic. You say, well, it's no big deal. I go to these horror movies or this kind of thing. I just like to rush. Well, you may like to rush, but you've opened the door for something else to rush into. And these are not innocent things. They're avenues by and through which the demonic begins to influence our thinking and our minds. And the third thing that I would say is stay away from all these fortune tellers and horoscopes and communicating with the dead. All of this in the Bible, by the way. Any obsession with the future that is not lodged in what God says about the future, the Bible puts that in the category of demonic activity. So it's not just innocent to say, well, you know, I'm a Sagittarius or whatever, you know, I'm an Aquarius, and you go to the paper and you read these signs and what all of that's to be. The Bible calls that witchcraft. And it is the activity of the enemy. And I think many Christians, we play with these things and we leave doors open and we leave ourselves set up for the enemy to rush through those doors and to begin influencing our thoughts and our minds. And we open that gate. We're living in the context of spiritual warfare and the activity of demons. This is what you have to understand in biblical history. You got to step back and understand from a broader perspective what is going on in the world. We're living in the context of spiritual battle. Did you hear what I say? It is in the context of warfare and battle. Don't want to go there because it would take me off text, but I need to set this up in order for us to appreciate the encounter that Jesus is having with these two demons. When Satan fell from heaven in Isaiah chapter 14 and then over in Ezekiel chapter 28, he had a plan and a strategy. He took a third of the heavenly hosts with him, angelic beings, and these angelic beings are demons. And by the way, there are millions and millions and millions and millions and millions of demons. They're all around us. So our Christianity and our walk with Christ is not taking place in some neutral environment extracted from good and evil. There is warfare. Thus, Paul speaks in terms of warfare. You know those warfare passages, 2 Corinthians chapter 10, Ephesians chapter 6, and he speaks in terms of the battle and the warfare that we're in the midst of. So one is very naive to think that somehow or another, that just because you name the name of Christ, that you're free from demonic activity. That's not true.
14: That is not true. Now, what do demons do? And I'm only going to give you a partial list. I mean, I probably need to do a study on angelology here at the church, a series on that. But let me just give you a brief partial list, five biggies that demons do and they're commissioned to do. Number one, they try to hinder God's plan. That's Daniel 10:13. I would say to you that is their primary commissioning. As you read in Isaiah chapter 14, what Satan is trying to do in human history, the demon's primary commissioning is to hinder the work and the plan of God, both on a macro level and on an individual level. Secondly, they want to destroy people. This story that we're getting into and over in Mark chapter 5, they want to destroy people. The demons are not just interested in you getting off course. Demons want to destroy you and they want to destroy me. These are not some little nice little naughty beings that just cause us to misbehave. They literally want to destroy us. Number three, they are powerful. Acts 19, verse 16, they are powerful. Demons are nothing to fool with. Be very careful of folks in your own authority that go face to face with demons. That's ridiculous. We're going to see in a moment. We're going to see in a moment how Jesus wants us to deal with demons. You never deal with demons. You and I do not have the power to deal with demons. And any power that we do have is borrowed power under the lordship of Christ. And so it's always Jesus dealing with the demons, not your own authority. It's his authority. They are amazingly powerful creatures. That's Acts 19, verse 16. Number four, they deceive people. 2 Corinthians chapter 11, verses 13 through 15. Deception is a calling card of demons. They come very close to the truth. They look like the truth. They're there to come as angels of light to incrementally get us off. And that's why Jesus said, he said to religious leaders, you are of your father the devil. He's the father of lies. And then number five, you need to know this, that demons can work miracles. Revelation chapter 16, verses 13 through 14. Demons work miracles. And what you need to understand is that they're counterfeits. Not every miracle that takes place in the church comes from the throne of God. Demons replicate and try to mimic what God does. So it takes a discerning mind, a discerning spirit. And some of the manifestations of the spirit are of God, and some of the manifestations, and I've been in some church services where certain things have been done miraculously, and I did not feel the glory of God. I sensed the presence of evil. There was chaos and manipulation. Demons can perform miracles. And I think as a shepherd, I just need to tell you that we need to be discerning and understand the word of God and realize that not everything done, quote, that invokes the name of Jesus comes from Jesus. And as my eschatology tells us, you know, this is going to be particularly true at the end of the age and into the time of the great tribulation and how there's going to be massive deception. Now, having said that, let me couch this story where it needs to be. Remember the motif of Matthew. Matthew is presenting Jesus as king, his kingliness, his lordship, and how he is nobly over all things. He's fulfillment of the law and the prophets, all of this stuff. It resides in Jesus. And so Matthew, when he gives the miracles, typically will place them in these three categories that will make one statement or they become a great illustration of the kingship or the lordliness of Jesus. What do you mean by that? Well, you heard me say this a few weeks ago, that Jesus is Lord over disease, that Jesus is Lord over death, and that Jesus is Lord over demons. And so now we come to this text, and that's what you have to remember. Hear me, hear me, hear me, hear me, hear me. Whenever you talk about demons and the devil, you must always talk about the exaltation of Christ. If you don't do that, you're going to fall victim to the enemy's plan. And Jesus, whenever he deals with demons, whenever he deals with the dark side, he speaks of his mastery over them, that he is Lord. And this will help us with becoming overwhelmed with fear that he himself is Lord. Now, this story unfolds itself in these three ways. As he confronts these demons, number one, power meets power. Number two, there's a quick end. And number three, there is another terrifying presence. You'll see what that means, hopefully, in a few moments. And by the way, put next to, if you're taking notes, put next to this text, Mark chapter 5, verses 1 through 21, because Mark's account is a longer account of what takes place and fills in more details than what Matthew does. Matthew shortens it up because his idea is he just wants to quickly get to the point where Jesus is Lord over demons. So first of all, power meets power. Verse 28 says that Jesus is entering occupied territory. Now, what has just taken place is, you know that Jesus has just crossed the Sea of Galilee with his disciples. You remember the storm that they went into. More appropriately, a tsunami. A tsunami. It was unbelievable. And this great miracle takes place. And now, he and his entourage, the disciples, they land on the other side. They walk into this occupied territory. The text says in verse 28, and when he came to the other side, to the country of the Gadarenes, two demon-possessed men met him coming out of the tomb so fierce that no one could pass that way. Now, a little word about the Gadarenes. It comes from the town of Gadara. Gadara. Now, what does that mean? Well, Gadara was the capital of the region. This whole region was called the Gadarenes, and Gadara was right in that region. This region was about 8 miles southeast of the Sea of Galilee, and that's where Jesus traveled, you know, when they went through that storm. Now, these men that he encounters, these demon-possessed men, they were forced out of the city, and they were living in a graveyard. Now, don't ask me, the text doesn't say how they forced them out of the city or this kind of thing. You know, when you read how frightening and powerful and terrorizing these dudes were, you wonder how in the world they forced them out. But nevertheless, they forced them out of the city and they were living in a graveyard. I need to correct myself there, because when we say graveyard, we think of some, you know, cemetery behind a church or whatever. My graveyard here was not necessarily a graveyard. Typically, they buried people in tombs along a hillside or a mountainside. So these dudes were kept in these tombs as Jesus and his disciples walked through that way. Now, I want to park it here for a second, because I need to say a word about this one word here, because I personally think it has been greatly misunderstood. And I'm going to make some observations here. The text says he met two demon-possessed men. Demon-possessed men. The word demon-possessed is a very specific term. And it's a Greek word, and I really believe the English Standard Version translates it right. Whenever this word is used, it is translated this way. It is the Greek word, and I promise you, I'm not. It's a Greek word, daimonizomai, daimonizomai, daimonizomai, daimonizomai. Whenever that word is used, it is specific. It speaks of one who is possessed by a demon. It's always used in a sense that the person is controlled by the demon. More specifically, the demon is, now here's the point with daimonizomai. More specifically, that the demon is within them. Hear me. That the demon is within them. In them. That's how that word is used. It's a very specific word. It's always used in a sense that the demon is within them. Now, I have to give a little bit of props to scholars who disagree with me, and I disagree with them on this, but I hold this, and this comes through my study of these things throughout the scriptures. I have come to the conclusion that there's a difference between demon possession and demonic influence and activity. There's a difference between them. To be, the influence and activity is from the outside. still within close proximity, possession is always from the inside. Let me just say clearly what I mean, and I believe that scriptures teach. Only non-Christians can be possessed by demons. Followers of Jesus Christ cannot be possessed by demons. They cannot be. Christians can be attacked. Christians can be tormented. Christians can be influenced. We can be attacked. We can be tormented. We can be influenced. We can have strongholds in our lives where we let the enemy influence us. But Christians cannot be possessed by demons because we are indwelt by the Holy Spirit. And our position in Christ prohibits Satan in a possessive way to occupy the same territory that the indwelling spirit occupies. And whenever the Bible, particularly the writers of the New Testament and the epistles, speaks of believers being in Christ, he speaks of there being a position that cannot be permanently penetrated by evil. Can be influenced by it, can be tormented by it, but you cannot be possessed by it.
12: Dr. Crawford Loritz here on Living a Legacy. And that was the first part of his message called Unrivaled Power. Now, going back over the things that demons do, checking that list. Number one, they try to hinder God's plan. Number two, they want to destroy people. Number three, they're powerful. Number four, they deceive people. And number five, they can work miracles. And Crawford, for new believers particularly, these are important things to be aware of.
13: Yeah, you know, demons have a loftier plan than just to make us uncomfortable. Mm. They really are powerful beings, and their number one objective is to, in any way, in every way, get us off of God's plan.
12: So we've got to do more than just give a casual thought to the potential of being knocked off course in our spiritual walk each day. Yeah, it sounds like we need to make a choice.
13: It's making a decision, yes, to stay away from that, mm-hmm. but to pursue godliness and righteousness and truth and understanding the Word of God. So there's a positive direction that protects us from demonic activity.
12: All right, good stuff. Thank you so much, Crawford. Well, we received some very encouraging emails from many of you listening to this series. Norma Jean wrote, "Your recent message knocked me off my complacent feet. Very uncomfortable, but right on the money." And then Julie wrote, "This series has been absolutely incredible. I've been blessed by how honest, direct, and theologically sound Dr. Loritz has been. Thank you for this incredible gift." Thanks for writing to us. And you can connect with us through our website. Well, part two of Unrivaled Power next week right here. For Dr. Crawford Loritz, I'm Bill Davis. Thanks for listening. Living a Legacy is a production of Moody Radio.
0: Thanks for listening to Moody Radio. Up in just a moment, it is the Moody Church Hour. Right after that, at 11 o'clock Central, it's The Journey with Steve DeWitt. Lon Solomon and his program, So What, at 11:30 Central. At noon today, it's Voice of the Martyrs with Todd Nettleton. And that's just what is happening here in the next couple of hours on Moody Radio. 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
16: Columnist Bob Green noticed a connection between TV dinners and smartphones. In fact, he says that the 1950s meal was a gateway drug for screen addiction. He believes that our zombie-like addiction to screens had its origins decades ago. It used to be that you would eat dinner and then move into the den to watch television. But soon there were advertisements for TV trays. These metal trays with tubular legs could be unfolded in front of a TV set so you could watch while you eat. Swanson Company then developed what came to be known as TV dinners. Frozen meals were arranged in a heat-and-serve aluminum trays with three compartments, the main course with fried chicken, turkey, pot roast, or Swiss steak. Soon they added a fourth compartment for dessert, apple crisp. Bob Green says the seductive power of the screens beckoning families from their dining rooms was unstoppable. The Swanson Company took out newspaper ads encouraging Americans to watch their favorite TV shows and enjoy a TV dinner. He believes that the TV dinner was an early, if unintended, step towards our current world in which unblinking people can't look away from the screens they carry everywhere, oblivious to what is going on around them. Long before we had smartphones, I recommended to parents that they not have a TV on during dinner. This could be a family time for discussion and encouragement. When the TV is blaring in the background, little family bonding could take place. Of course, we now have to fight to get people to put down their phones during any meal, whether at home or in a restaurant. Bob Green may have been onto something. We may have been training a generation to look at a screen even before those screens were on our phones. I'm Kirby Anderson, and that's my point of view.
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22: Hi, my name is J.D. Barrow, a pastoral studies major at the Moody Bible Institute. The MBI verse of the week is found in Mark 16, 19 through 20. After the Lord Jesus had spoken to them, he was taken up into heaven. He sat at the right hand of God. Then the disciples went out and preached everywhere, and the Lord worked with them and confirmed his word by the signs that accompanied it. That's Mark 16, 19 through 20, the Moody Bible Institute, verse of the week.
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0: Some 3,000 years ago, an angel appeared to a man named Gideon. The angel said God had chosen Gideon to rescue Israel from their Midianite enemies. But Gideon felt powerless, needing security blankets to make sure he was up to the task. His identity trap was to seek security through power. Today, the story unfolds. Stay with us. From Chicago, this is the Moody Church Hour, a weekly broadcast of worship and teaching with Pastor Philip Miller. Today, the sixth in a series of messages about identity traps. Our Bible character to learn from will be Gideon, a man who sought security through power. Here now is Pastor Philip, along with worship leader Tim Stafford.
1: Well, hey, everybody, and welcome to the Moody Church. We're so glad you've joined us today as we lift high the name of Jesus and look at God's Word. We're going to be studying today a story from the Old Testament, a guy named Gideon, who was a real scaredy cat at many levels and yet found his ultimate security in the power of God alone. And that's where our power is found and our security is found as well. So would you begin with me by praying as we seek the Lord's face? Let's pray together. Heavenly Father, we thank you that it's not by might nor by power, but by your Spirit that we can live and move and breathe in this life. You are the one we need. Help us find our deepest security in you and you alone. We pray that you would do that work in our lives by the power of your Holy Spirit. We pray this in the beautiful name of Jesus. Amen.

0: Well, we're in this series called Identity Traps, where we're looking at nine ways we lose ourselves and how Jesus makes us whole. And we've discovered there are basically two fundamental ways that we can live in this universe. We can live like orphans, or we can live like children of God. As orphans, what we do is we tend to look for our deep identity needs for significance, security, and satisfaction to be met in the creation around us, in people or power or possessions. And we decide, I'll be whoever I need to be to get from this world all that I desperately long for inside. And we tend to live as orphans by default because we wake up in the universe estranged from God because of our sin. And so we learn to cope our way through life and survive. But thanks be to Jesus, there's another way to live in Him. When Jesus died on the cross in our place and for our sake, not only did He take all of our sin and pay for it, He also reconciled us with our Heavenly Father. He made a way for us to be once again children of God, which gives us a whole new way of living in this world. Instead of looking to creation for our deep identity needs for significant security and satisfaction, we learn to direct those deep hungers to God Himself. And from that relationship, figure out who we are. Because it's our Father who crowns us with glory. It's our Father who secures us in His forever love. And it is in His presence that there is fullness of joy. And even though we have been adopted as children of God because of what Jesus has done, we sometimes struggle, I know I do, with living in that kind of simple childlike faith. We've spent so long in life fending for ourselves, living as orphans, and those orphan-hearted habits run really deep. And so we have to learn to live like a child all over again. And so in this series, what we're doing is we're tracking with nine different Bible characters who each, through the love and leadership of God, learn to shift out of their orphan-hearted identity habits and learn to start living more and more like beloved children of God. And we're praying as they go through these identity transformations that it will help us with our own identity transformation as well. Now today, we're going to wind back the clock 3 millennia, 3,000 years, and we're going to look at a guy named Gideon and his identity trap, which is looking for security through power. Security through power. If you brought a Bible with you this morning, our texts are going to be in Judges chapter 6 and 7, and I just want to give you a little brief outline to kind of hang our thoughts on this morning. We're going to look at Gideon's tests, Gideon's trust, and Gideon's triumph. Okay? Tests, trust, and triumph this morning. Would you bow your heads? Let's pray and ask the Lord to open our hearts and teach us this morning. Father, security is so important to us in life. We want to be safe, and it is a scary world. And so, Father, would you teach us to live like children who know that we have a good Father who is watching over us, that we don't have to be anxious or worried or control freaks, but that we can trust in your goodness over our lives. Give us confidence in you today, we pray, for Jesus' sake. Amen. Amen. So, first of all, Gideon's tests. Let's begin, as we start out here, by reminding ourselves where we are in the story of Israel. Briefly, Genesis tells the story of God's calling of Israel through the original founding father of Israel, Abraham. And the end of Genesis, after Abraham and the patriarchs, they end up going down into Egypt. Then, many years later, Moses brings Israel out of Egypt into the wilderness. Then Joshua brings them into the promised land, and eventually they're going to end up with kings. But before the kings come, there is a period called the time of the judges. It was from roughly 1400 BC to 1100 BC. And these judges were tribal warrior leaders who rose up during times of crisis, empowered by God to rescue and deliver his people. And there's a cycle that is ongoing in the book of Judges where the people of God start to worship idols. They're disloyal to God. Then in comes foreign oppressors to chastise, to discipline God's people. They cry out for help. God raises up a judge, a deliverer, to rescue his people. Then the people have short-lived worship of God. They return to him for a brief moment and then very quickly slide back into idol worship, and the cycle continues on and on. Now, at the end of the book of Judges, we get this summary statement. It's not a positive statement. This is Judges 21:25. In those days there was no king in Israel. Everyone did what was right in his own eyes. So these were bad days. But Gideon is one of these judges, one of these warrior tribal leaders who rose up in a moment of crisis. His story takes place between 1179 and 1154 BC. And his story begins in chapter 6 of the book of Judges. So let's look at it. Judges chapter 6, verse 1. The people of Israel did what was evil in the sight of the Lord, and the Lord gave them into the hand of Midian 7 years. So this is a refrain that's all too familiar in the book of Judges. The people of Israel did what was evil in the sight of the Lord. You'll notice that it is capital L-O-R-D. This is the covenant-keeping name of God, Yahweh. In other words, the idea here is the evil that they have done is in fact breaking of the covenant that God has made with them. And so they have been disloyal to God. They've broken the covenant, and now they are under covenant discipline, which in this case is 7 years of oppression under the hand of these people, the Midianites. Now, the Midianites were a nomadic tribal people known for their pillaging raids in the ancient world. So they would sweep in great numbers. They would pilfer crops and seize the goods of the people that they were dominating, and then they'd move on and do it all over again somewhere else. And before the might and strength of the Midianites, the Israelites find themselves powerless and diminished. And so they cry out, God, why is this happening to us? And God sends a prophet who is unnamed here, but with a message. And then we read this in Judges 6, verses 8 to 10. This is what God said. I led you up from Egypt and brought you out of the house of slavery. And I delivered you from the hand of the Egyptians and from the hand of all who oppressed you, and drove them out before you and gave you their land. And I said to you, I am the Lord your God. You shall not fear the God of the Amorites in whose land you dwell. But you have not obeyed my voice. So God says, look, you're my people. I gave you this land. I rescued you out of Egypt. I am the Lord your God. I am your covenant-keeping God, and yet you have forgotten me. You've run after all these pagan gods of the Amorites who lived in the land before you. You've abandoned your first love. That's why you're suffering like this. What's the implication? Return to me, and I'll rescue you, right? Return to me, and I'll rescue you. Now, so great is God's love for his people that even before they repent, his rescue is already on the way. Look at Judges chapter 6, verse 11. Now the angel of the Lord came and sat under the terebinth. This is a kind of tree. At Ophrah, which belonged to Joash, the Abiezrite, while his son Gideon was beating out wheat in the winepress to hide it from the Midianites. And the angel of the Lord appeared to him and said, the Lord is with you, O mighty man of valor. Just pause for a moment. Gideon, this is our guy here. Gideon, his name means hacker. Hacker. Hebrew people loved wordplay. And of course, here he's hacking at wheat. He's threshing, right? Later, he's going to hack down the idols. and eventually he's going to hack down their enemies, okay? So there's a little bit of a funny wordplay here. But there's something odd about the location that Gideon has picked to do the hacking of the wheat, his threshing here. He's in a wine press, which is the absolute worst place to thresh wheat. Threshing required wind to blow away the chaff. You would throw it up in the air, the wind would carry the chaff away, the good grain would fall to the ground, so threshing floors were on hilltops. In contrast, wine presses were sunken down underground where the grapes were trampled, and they had grooves in the floor so that the juice would run off into collection vats, and there was absolutely no wind in a wine press in these deep chambers underground. So this is the worst place to thresh for wheat. The question is, why is Gideon here? Well, verse 11 tells us it's because he's hiding it, the wheat, from the Midianites. So the Midianites are prowling around, they're raiding the harvest, and Gideon, if he used a threshing floor, they'd see him from miles away on the hilltop. But he's in a wine press at the wrong time of year. Grapes aren't ripe for four more seasons. They're never going to look here. And Gideon figures he's safe to thresh the wheat in the wine press. That's his plan. And so then the angel of the Lord shows up, the covenant-keeping God, again, capital L-O-R-D, and says, "The Lord is with you, O mighty man of valor." So ironic, right? Here he is, this little guy hiding in a wine press from the big bad enemies. But the Lord is addressing him not as he now is, but as he will be, for the Lord is with him. Now, look at verse 13. Gideon said to him, "Please, my Lord, if the Lord is with us, why has all this happened to us? Where are all his wonderful deeds that our fathers recounted to us, saying, 'Did not the Lord bring us up out of Egypt?' But now the Lord has forsaken us and given us into the hand of Midian." Gideon says, "Look, I don't see much evidence that the Lord is with me, with us. Surely he delivered us in the past, but what has he done for us lately? The Lord has forsaken us. We can't count on him. There's no hope for us." Verse 14, the Lord turned to him and said, "Go in this might of yours and save Israel from the hand of Midian. Do not I send you?" The Lord says, "Look, you wonder what I've done lately for you? How about this? I'll send you. You go and deliver Israel from the hand of Midian. You go save the people. Go in this might of yours, scared little man hiding in a wine press. Go in this might of yours." Verse 15, and he said to him, "Please, Lord, how can I save Israel? Behold, my clan is the weakest in Manasseh, and I'm the least of my father's house." Can't you hear the resentment in his words here? I'm the weakest in my family. I'm the weakest. We're the weakest of all the clans. We're in the weakest nation that's overrun by Midian. If only I were stronger. If only I were mighty. If only I was a man of valor. Then I'd do something. Then I'd stand up strong and I'd thresh in the open and I'd send our enemies running scared. If only I were powerful, then I'd be safe and secure. But I'm not. Verse 16, the Lord said to him, "But I will be with you, and you shall strike the Midianites as one man." Gideon, you're not alone. I, the living God, will be with you and will be your strength, and you will strike Midian together with your fellow man. You and your people will do this. Verse 17, and he, Gideon, said to him, "If now I have found favor in your eyes, then show me a sign that it is you who speak with me. Please do not depart from here until I come to you and bring out my present and set it before you." And he said, "I will stay until you return." Now, this will become something of a pattern for Gideon. He's a bit of a fraidy cat, and he needs a security blanket, right? It's not enough to trust God at his word. He needs something more, something tangible. He wants a sign. He wants confirmation. He wants demonstrable proof that God really does mean what he says. So Gideon here, he's scared. He's dogged by insecurity. He's weak and beaten down. And so his insecurity is coming out in these kind of control impulses where he's asking God to prove himself over and over again. And that control is making him feel a little more safe. He's grasping for control. You see that here? And God is so patient with Gideon. He understands that he's a man of insecurity, that he's weak. And in tenderness, God just does what Gideon asks. Okay, I'll stay. I'll stay around until you return. So Gideon goes off. He makes a meal fit for a god. Goat meat and bread, like an offering, a sacrifice. He brings it back. The angel of the Lord says, put it on this rock. Verse 21, then the angel of the Lord reached out the tip of his staff that was in his hand and touched the meat and the unleavened cakes, and fire sprang up from the rock and consumed the meat and the unleavened cakes, and the angel of the Lord vanished from his sight. Talk about a freaky moment. This rock becomes an altar, and fire from the living God consumes it entirely, and the angel of the Lord vanishes in a moment. It's amazing. Verse 22, then Gideon perceived that he was the angel of the Lord, and Gideon said, alas, O Lord God, for I have seen the angel of the Lord face to face. But the Lord said to him, peace be to you. Do not fear, you shall not die. So now the angel's gone, but the Lord speaks directly to Gideon to calm his fears and comfort his insecurities. Peace be to you. Do not fear, you shall not die. That's what Gideon needed to hear. Now, fast forward. Later that night, God appears again, speaks to Gideon, and tells him to tear down his father's altar. He has two kind of shrines, altars, up on a hill. One is to Baal, or Baal. This is the Amorite deity, depicted as a bull full of strength, god of lightning, that sort of thing. And the Asherah pole. Asherah is a fertility god. And up on the hill, these are his father's household statues. And God tells Gideon, tear them down and build me an altar in its place. Verse 27. So Gideon took 10 men of his servants and did as the Lord had told him. But because he was too afraid of his family and the men of the town to do it by day, he did it by night. So again, Gideon's fears get a hold of him, and he decides to act at night instead of day to escape notice. But the next morning, everyone notices everything's been torn down. There's a huge uproar. They ask around, trace it back to Gideon, and he gets in trouble with the mob. And his father, Joash, has to settle things down, and he says this in verse 31, if he, Baal, is a god, let him contend for himself, because his altar has been broken down. Therefore, on that day, Gideon was called Jerubbaal, that is to say, let Baal contend against him, because he broke down his altar. So from this day on, Gideon becomes a tribal hero. He's desecrated the altars of the pagan gods. He built an altar to the living God, Yahweh, and he got away with it. This is remarkable, and everyone respects him for it. So then, a few months later, the Midianites, the Amalekites, and the peoples of the east swarm in upon Israel for another big raid. And the tribes of Israel assemble together before Gideon. Some, we're going to learn, 32,000 people come out to fight, and they want Gideon to lead them into battle. Is just what God promised would happen, right? I will be with you, and you shall strike the Midianites as one man. The promises are coming true. But once again, Gideon's fear and insecurities rise up and take the better of him. He begins to doubt the word of God. Judges 6:36. Then Gideon said to God, if you will save Israel by my hand, as you have said, behold, I am laying a fleece of wool on the threshing floor. If there is dew on the fleece alone, and it is dry on all the ground, then I shall know that you will save Israel by my hand, as you have said. And it was so. When he arose early the next morning and squeezed the fleece, he wrung out enough dew from the fleece to fill a bowl with water. So again, God is so patient with Gideon. He honors this test that Gideon lays out. He does exactly what Gideon asks. But then Gideon, I love this, Gideon realizes, oh no, I blew it. The fleece would naturally hold the water longer than the ground around it where it evaporates. I didn't think this out. And instead of trusting God's promise, like Gideon said he would, he goes, listen, God, I got to reconfigure the variables. This wasn't a good test. I need a better test. Verse 39, then Gideon said to God, let not your anger burn against me. Look, he knows he's up against the line here, okay? Let not your anger burn against me. Let me speak just once more. Please let me test just once more with this fleece. Please let it be dry on the fleece only, and on the ground let there be dew. And God did so that night, and it was dry on the fleece only, and on all the ground there was dew. So again, friends, Gideon is not acting in faith here. Don't take this as like a good thing for you to try. This is not. God has spoken directly to Gideon. Gideon knows what God's will is. He's the only judge in the book of Judges that God came directly to and spoke. And we would expect that to translate into courage. But Gideon's insecurities, his control impulses just get the better of him here. And he needs a security blanket, you know, to hold on to and feel safe. And God is once again amazingly patient, isn't he? Lavishly kind. And he gives Gideon exactly what he asks for. Here's your security blanket, buddy. Here's the dry fleece. So Gideon, friends, is looking for security through power. You see that? Gideon is looking for security through power. Deep down, Gideon is afraid. He's insecure. And he wishes more than anything that he could be strong, that he could be mighty and valiant, because then things would be different. Then he'd have power. Then he'd be secure. Did you know you could live for power that you don't actually get? You can organize your life to be powerful even though you never actually get it. He's living for that. That's how he's going to be secure, is if he could ever be powerful, but he doesn't get it. And he uses all of these tests as efforts to gain a semblance of control when everything in life seems so insecure. So Gideon is struggling here. He's struggling to trust the promises of God, and he's functionally living like an orphan. Can you see that? Can you see that? So that's Gideon's test. Now let's talk about his trust. His trust. With his fleece in hand and with 32,000 soldiers at his side, Gideon is starting to feel like there's some glimmers of hope here. I think we could really do something here, right? There's some hope after all. We could pull this off. Judges chapter 7, verse 2. The Lord said to Gideon, "The people with you are too many for me to give the Midianites into their hand, lest Israel boast over me, saying, 'My own hand has saved me.' Now therefore proclaim in the ears of the people, saying, 'Whoever is fearful and trembling, let him return home and hurry away from Mount Gilead.'" This is where they are. "Then 22,000 of the people returned and 10,000 remained." And just like this, friends, Gideon's army is reduced by 68%. Okay? For a guy who's plagued by insecurity, and this is disorienting to say the least, right? But it gets worse. Look at verse 4. The Lord said to Gideon, "The people are still too many. Take them down to the water, and I will test them for you there. And any one of whom I say to you, 'This one shall go with you,' shall go with you. And any one of whom I say to you, 'This one shall not go with you,' shall not go with you." So Gideon, you had a test for me? I have a test for you. I'm going to sort out these 10,000 down by the water. Verse 5, so he brought the people down to the water, and the Lord said to Gideon, "Everyone who laps the water with his tongue as a dog laps, you shall set by himself." Likewise, everyone who kneels down to drink, and the number of those who lapped, putting their hands to their mouths, with 300 men, but all the rest of the people knelt down to drink water. Now, this is weird, right? It's a little weird. People come up with all kinds of theories of why God would prefer one method of drinking over the other. And, you know, they say the usual explanation is that if you scoop water and lap out of your hands, you can kind of keep an eye on an enemy, right? This is the idea. But that, friends, that's missing the whole point. It's missing the whole point of the story. Do you know why God picks the ones who lapped water out of their hands? Because it was the smallest group. There were only 300 of them. His whole point is to whittle down the army to the smallest possible group so that he alone will get the glory. That's the point of all of this. It has nothing to do with whether you lapped like a dog or not, okay? Now, verse 7, and the Lord said to Gideon, with the 300 men who lapped, I will save you. And give the Midianites into your hands, and let all the others go, every man to his home. So the people took provisions in their hands and their trumpets, and he sent all the rest of Israel, every man to his tent, but retained the 300 men. And the camp of Midian was below him in the valley. So the army goes from 32,000 to 10,000, from 10,000 to 300. So the first reduction is 68%. The second reduction is another 97%. And Gideon is left with less than 1% of the original force that came out to fight with him. Now, for a guy who we already know is struggling with fear and insecurity and control issues, this must have been brutal. This must have been agonizing. And do you see what's happening? God is drawing out Gideon's insecurity through powerlessness. God is drawing out Gideon's insecurity through powerlessness. God is bringing Gideon to the end of himself. An army of 300. There's no security there. There's no power there. There's no might or valor there. For it is not by might, nor by power, but by my spirit, says the Lord God. Zechariah 4:6. Some trust in chariots, some trust in horses, but we trust in the name of the Lord our God. Psalm 20, verse 7. And this turns the corner now to Gideon's triumph, his triumph. Judges 7, verse 9. That same night the Lord said to Gideon, arise, go down against the camp, for I have given it into your hand. But if you are afraid to go down, go down to the camp with Purah, your servant, and you shall hear what they say. And afterward, your hands shall be strengthened to go down against the camp. Friends, this is amazing. At every word that God has given, every promise, Gideon has had a test, right? He's had a test. God beats him to it. Isn't that gracious? He knows how rattled Gideon must be. He knows how his insecurities have been triggered by this massive reduction in force. And so he decides, you know what, Gideon? I know how you're shaped. I know what you need. And so before you even ask for a test, I'm going to give you a security blanket. Why don't you go down into the camp and hear what they're saying? If you're scared, bring your servant, Purah. If you think you guys are scared and insecure, wait till you hear your enemies, how afraid they are. So Gideon and Purah sneak down into the camp, and they overhear a conversation between some soldiers in a tent. Judges 7:13. Behold, I dreamed a dream. Behold, a cake of barley bread tumbled into the camp of Midian and came to the tent and struck it so that it fell and turned upside down, and the tent lay flat. And his comrade answered, this is no other than the sword of Gideon, the son of Joash, a man of Israel. God has given into his hand Midian and all the camp. Friends, do you see? The battle had already begun. God used a dream to get into their heads to fill their hearts with doom, to destroy the morale of the army. And the fearful whispers are going viral as the rumor runs through the camp. God has given Midian in the camp to the sword of Gideon, the son of Joash, a man of Israel. We're done for. Verse 15, as soon as Gideon heard the telling of the dream and its interpretation, he worshiped. And he returned to the camp of Israel and said, "Arise, for the Lord has given the host of Midian into your hand." And Gideon doesn't lay out a test. He believes God. You see, he trusts God with his fears. He knows where his security lies. He knows that his real power lies not in himself or in his army or in the forces around him, but in the Lord God who will fight for the children of Israel. And Gideon calls his men to arms. "Arise, for the Lord has given the host of Midian into your hand." Verse 16, then he divided the 300 men into three companies and put trumpets into the hands of all of them and empty jars with torches inside the jars. And he said to them, "Look at me and do likewise. When I come to the outskirts of the camp, do as I do. When I blow the trumpet, and I and all who are with me, then blow the trumpets also on every side of all the camp and shout for the Lord and for Gideon." Now remember, Gideon has the high ground. He's up on the mountain. And Midian is down in the valley. And they would have no doubt heard of the 32,000 people, soldiers that had gathered to fight against Midian, that were encamped up and over the hill. What Midian does not know is that God has whittled the army down to 300. So Gideon's plan here is savvy. His plan is to ambush Midian in the night with the illusion that a great army has them utterly surrounded. Now look at verse 19. So Gideon and the 100 men who were with him came to the outskirts of the camp at the beginning of the middle watch. So they're changing the guard. It's a brilliant time to show up when they had just set the watch. And they blew the trumpets and smashed the jars that were in their hands. Then the three companies blew the trumpets and broke the jars. They held in their left hands the torches and in their right hands the trumpets to blow. And they cried out, "A sword for the Lord and for Gideon." Every man stood in his place around the camp, and all the army ran. They cried out and fled. And when they blew the 300 trumpets, the Lord set every man's sword against his comrade and against all the army, and the army fled, and the men of Israel pursued after Midian. So the Midianites panic, and in the dark they attack each other. And this oppressive people is utterly routed, and Gideon's army chases them off. And God delivered Israel by the hand of Gideon, the scared little man he found hiding in a wine press, and his 300 water lappers just like dogs, right? But then again, God delights to use the weak things of this world to shame the strong, doesn't he? And Gideon discovered real security in the power of God. Gideon discovered real security in the power of God. He learned that the battle belongs to the Lord. And that the Apostle Paul was right when he writes, "For when I am weak, then I am strong. For his power is made perfect in weakness." Amen? And if God is for us, who then can stand against us? And we know Gideon got the point. He remembered who won the battle and who deserved the glory. Because in chapter 8, this is what we read, verse 22. "Then the men of Israel said to Gideon, 'Rule over us, you and your son and your grandson also, for you have saved us from the hand of Midian.' And Gideon said to them, 'I will not rule over you, and my son will not rule over you. The Lord will rule over you.'" Friends, Gideon knew that the Lord alone could secure Israel. The Lord alone had the power that they could rely on. And in childlike faith, Gideon refuses the throne for the real security that is found in the power of the covenant-keeping God. Because, friends, true security is found in our Father's care, isn't it? True security is found in our Father's care. Friends, do you realize we have a heavenly Father who is watching over our lives with loving care, provision, and protection? When our greatest enemies, sin, death, and Satan, were ravaging our lives, he sent us not a scared little man hiding in a wine press, but the courageous Son of God who was lifted high upon the cross for all to see. And Jesus there secured victory over sin and death and Satan so that we no longer have to live in the grip of fear. And if you are in Jesus Christ today, listen, friends, sin will not hold you. Satan cannot keep you. And death will not defeat you. Amen? Friends, we are secure forever in the undying love of our God. We are safe always in Christ for all time and eternity. We are kept by the Spirit who has sealed us for incomparable glory. No one will be able to take away the eternal life that is yours in Jesus Christ. No one. No power of hell. No scheme of man can ever pluck you from his hand till he returns or calls you home. Here in the power of Christ, we stand. Friends, that's power. That's security. That's Jesus. And so, child of God, oh, children of God, do not be afraid. For the Lord your God is with you wherever you go. Do not be afraid. Let's pray. Father, there's a whole lot of things in this world that could scare us, that do scare us. Help us to remember that you love and care for the birds and the flowers, and you love and care for us even more. That there's nothing we can face in this life, even though it might be really hard, where you are not with us, where you are not working for our good and your glory, where your redemptive presence is not at work, and where our glory is not being eternally secured. Our greatest enemies are already defeated, and now you're just cleaning up the rest. Help us to trust you. Sometimes our worst fears might actually come true, but in you, it's going to be okay. The worst thing that can happen is that our lives are lost and we find ourselves eternally secure in your forever love with the undying life that comes from knowing you. And so, Father, we thank you that nothing can actually really touch us. Not really, not truly. You have secured us for all eternity. Help us to trust you, to let go and trust you. And so we surrender ourselves into your care today in Jesus' name. And everybody said, amen. Amen. Amen.
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0: Last day of the month, and here we are together listening to Moody Radio. Coming up in just a moment, it is The Journey with Steve DeWitt. As Christians, we're called to follow Jesus' example, becoming more like him. That's why baptism is so important in following Jesus. He was willing to identify himself with us, and we likewise align with him when we're baptized. It's a way of declaring, I've trusted Jesus as my Savior, and I believe that he died on the cross and rose again.
1: Welcome to Johnny Erickson Tada Sharing Hope. Johnny's mother used to say, getting old ain't for sissies. And here's Johnny to share a few more details about her dear mother and a 17th century prayer.
2: Don't think Lindy Erickson was a tiny old shriveled up grandmother when she said that. No. Rather, my mother played tennis until the ripe age of 84. Her biggest challenge at that age was not being able to slice the ball across the net like she used to. Another one of her sayings when she reached her mid-80s was, Johnny, when you get to be my age, I'm just sorry I will not be around to say, I told you so. We used to laugh when she'd say that, but my mother was right. Her old age caught up with her when she finally tripped on the tennis court going for a backhand shot. After that, she had to content herself sitting on the sidelines and keeping score. I always thought it would be a cinch to grow old gracefully, but I found out differently. Oh my goodness, living life with quadriplegia is hard for anyone at any age, but when your bones start to get thinner and your muscles weaker, it is a double handicap. And you don't even have to be a quadriplegic in a wheelchair to identify, right? Your days are filled with challenges, but when you get older, those challenges feel a whole lot heavier, don't they? It's why, when I stumbled across the following prayer in an old book written by an anonymous saint from the 17th century, I decided to make it my mantra. Let me read it, and you'll see what I mean. Lord, thou knowest better than I know myself that I am growing older and will someday be old. Keep me from the fatal habit of thinking I must say something on every subject and on every occasion. Release me from craving to straighten out everybody's affairs. Make me thoughtful, but not moody. Helpful, but not bossy with my vast store of wisdom. It seems a pity not to use it all. But thou knowest, Lord, that I do want a few friends at the end. Keep my mind free from the recital of endless details. Give me wings to get to the point swiftly. Seal my lips on my aches and pains. They are increasing, and love of rehearsing them is becoming sweeter as the years go by. I dare not ask for grace enough to enjoy the tales of others' pains, but help me to endure them with patience. I dare not ask for improved memory, but for a growing humility and a lessening cocksureness when my memory seems to clash with the memories of others. Teach me the glorious lesson that occasionally I may be mistaken. And the prayer continues, keep me reasonably sweet. I do not want to be a sour old person. Some of them are so hard to live with, and each one a crowning work of the devil. Give me the ability to see good things in unexpected places and talents in unexpected people. And give me, O Lord, the grace to tell them so. Amen.
1: 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Oh, friend, isn't that a great prayer? And if you'd like a copy, and I bet you do, go to johnnyradio.org today where you can download it, print it out, and tape it up somewhere as a daily reminder of how to grow old gracefully. And if you need more counsel, well, why not memorize Ecclesiastes chapter 7, verses 10 to 12? There it says, do not say, why were the old days better than these? For it is not wise to ask such questions. Wisdom, like an inheritance, is a good thing, and it benefits those who see the sun. Wisdom is a shelter.
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6: At the core of my heart, where is my trust? 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Or at the core of who I am, does God have my full faith? And when God has our full faith, and when we go to Him and ask for wisdom, this promise kicks in. He gives it to us generously.

0: Welcome to the weekend edition of The Journey with Steve DeWitt. I'm your host, Tim Svoboda. You know, too often we pray for help, and then we try to fix things ourselves anyway. But today, Pastor Steve tackles the danger of double-minded faith and shows us what it really looks like to fully depend on God in the middle of a trial. 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But now, here's Pastor Steve concluding his message, Get Wisdom.
1: If your son had a real need, if you had a son or if you have a son, a child of any kind, and they had a real need and they came to you and said, will you help me? And you have all of the resources available to you in order to help meet that particular need. Would you do it? Of course. And here we have God, the perfect heavenly Father. Does he lack any resources that we might need for any trial that we're going through? No. And he loves us. And in his love, he desires to meet our needs. And here he says, come and ask me for it, and I will give it to you generously. That is our God. That is the God that James wants us to see. He wants to give us wisdom. We just have to ask for it. And the second thing we find about it is that he does it in a wonderful way, without finding fault. One of my most embarrassing moments when I was a kid is I remember I was in fourth grade, fifth grade, and we were doing spelling words in our class. And I got to a word I didn't know what the word was. And so I raised my hand and very loudly said, Mrs. Sharon, I was wondering, what is Bologna? Which phonetically is how you would say that word. Am I not right with that? And I did not realize that baloney is spelled. Okay, now some of you just got that, and that tells me that you don't know how to spell it either. Oh, I remember that because all of the kids in the class were snickering and laughing and

idiots down there. He's not that way. He is tender towards us. The Bible says that he remembers that we are but dust. He is gracious and compassionate, slow to anger, and abounding in love. Psalm 145:8. He doesn't feel anything but love when we turn to him and ask for his help, even in our darkest moments of despair. And sometimes you have to go into that valley to realize that God is this way. And I've been in a valley or two like that. And he has been faithful to me. So he delights in our prayers when we come to him and ask. He doesn't belittle us. We shouldn't feel dumb asking him for wisdom. Even things that we maybe naturally would feel dumb about. He cares for us. There is no detail too small that we can't come to him and say, Lord, I need to understand this from your perspective. Please help me. And of course, this takes wisdom to do this. This is why many people don't. We're not wise enough to ask for wisdom. But it glorifies God. And here's a key point. Why did God love it when Solomon asked him for wisdom? Why does God love it when we go to him asking for understanding? Because it shows that we are depending on him. And God is glorified not in our strength, friends. He is glorified in our weakness and in our dependence upon our Heavenly Father. Then he is free to come and to meet the need. So I would encourage you, in that thing that you've got in your life that has you down or has you afraid, that trial that God has in your life right now, ask God for understanding and for wisdom. And he will meet that prayer. He will. Okay, the passage goes on. And it says, secondly now, we ask God for help. What's the next thing that we do though? The next thing we do is that we can be confident in God's desire and his ability to bring us through it. Now this is kind of the reverse of what the text actually says, but here's what it says. But when he asks, he must believe and not doubt. Because he who doubts is like a wave of the sea, blown and tossed by the wind. We just got done saying that God loves to answer our requests for wisdom, and he does. But now here we've come to find that there is a condition on him doing that, and the hindrance or the hurdle to it is not on God's part, it actually is on our part. There is something that must be true within us as we make the request in order for God to give us the wisdom that we're seeking. And the passage tells us that we must believe and not doubt. And I got to tell you, this verse has drove me crazy for many years because I've read it just kind of like you would read it on the surface. And I've tried then, when I pray prayers, I try to sort of generate real belief in my heart. And so I'll be praying over some situation and I'll pray, Lord, I really, really, really believe. And I want you to do this for me. And then, you know, like it doesn't happen the way I prayed for. And then I go back to my, okay, really, really, really, really want to this time. And it doesn't happen. And I think to myself, this whole thing doesn't work. What's going on? Because God's not answering the prayer the way that I wanted him to answer the prayer. And what I've come to discover is that I didn't understand what the passage really means. To believe and not doubt is a question of dependence and trust in the prayer. The word there for doubt, it literally means this. It means one who is divided in mind and wavers between two opinions. So in my prayer, the question is, am I trusting God to meet my needs? Is he where I am going for my help? Or am I subtly maybe asking God for help, but then I'm also sort of trusting in my own wisdom and wanting to do it my way? We do that, don't we? We want to cover our bases. Okay, I've got a big decision or I've got this big trial in my life, and so therefore I need to cover all my bases. Dear God, won't you please help me? Okay, now what makes sense to me? And we do this, we waver back between two different opinions. I'm trusting in God, but I'm trusting in me. I'm trusting in God's resources, but I'm really trusting in my resources or my wisdom or my wits or my way I like to think about it. We sort of give God the tip, you know, or something. We sort of tip him over here, but we really want to

0: go over here. And what James is saying is when we do that, God doesn't answer the prayer because he can't be glorified in our dependence on him. We're just kind of going to him for help, but really over here, we're wavering between two different opinions. I have this flower here. Can anybody tell me what kind of flower it is? I have not the foggiest idea. It's a pretty one, that's right. And so I have this flower, and this is now a familiar, I think, situation. Have you ever been in love and you wondered if the other person loved you? What is the surefire way to find out if the other person loves you? You get a flower and you say, "Dear God, this will be to me a sign if she loves me." And you know the story, they begin, "She loves me. She loves me not. She loves me. She loves me not," you know. And around they go. And then whichever one you end on is the one that's true. Either "she loves me not" or "she loves me." And of course, you're laughing because this is part of our sort of folklore of how you find out if somebody actually loves you. The problem, I think, is that, first of all, that's a very bad way to do it, I think. I haven't come up with a better one, but I know this one is not a good one. But it seems to me that we as Christians oftentimes are sort of the same way. We go to God in prayer, and there's uncertainty in our hearts if actually the Lord is dependable, if he's actually going to meet the need. And so we go to God in prayer, we say, "Well, I can trust him." And then, "No, I can't." And now I can. Or maybe it's a little thing. You know, it's a little thing. I'll trust him in the little thing. But this is a big thing, and so I'm going to trust myself in this one. And now it's a little thing, and now it's a big thing. And around we go, and God is in heaven going, "I'm not doing nothing. Because I can't be glorified in your wavering opinion on whether or not you can trust me." That's what this passage is saying. It's not that God does the very thing that we ask him to do, like, "Dear God, I pray the Bears win today," or some silly thing like that. It's where, at the core of my heart, where is my trust? Am I trusting in myself? Am I trusting in my own resources? Or at the core of who I am, does God have my full faith? And when God has our full faith, and when we go to him and ask for wisdom, this promise kicks in. He gives it to us generously. He goes on to say, don't be like the double-minded man who is like a wave of the ocean. We understand this. Ever see a wave? It's going this way one time, it's going that way the next. It's all over the place. Many people are like that. They're flipping around like this. They're unstable. There's nothing solid about them. James says, don't be like that. That man should not think he will receive anything from the Lord. He is a double-minded man, unstable in all he does, which is our third way to get through a trial, is that we have to think about, as we sort of waver with, can I trust God, or do I need to trust the doctors, or do I need to trust God or trust my lawyers, or do I need to trust God or trust my family's counsel, or do I need to trust God? As we waver back and forth like that, we need to stop and think about what that kind of wavering, instability, double-mindedness produces in life. And this verse has held my attention for many years because I have seen it pastorally lived out amongst the flock so many times. That man, he says in this verse, is the wavering man. He's trying to look both ways at the same time. Has anybody ever successfully looked both ways at the same time? Go home and try it. Cross your eyes or something. It doesn't work. We're made to only look one way, right? At a time. And that's what God is saying here. Look to me. Don't be the double-minded man. Don't be two-faced. So guess what God does, though, when we're that way? When we're sort of trusting in ourselves a little bit and trusting in him a little bit? Guess what God does in order to remedy this in his children? He brings trials into our life. And they are typically the kind of trial where our little props that we depend on, humanly speaking, go out the door. We have nobody to trust in for this except for God? When you find yourself in a trial where nobody else can help you, praise God. God's at work in your life. He wants us to realize that at the end of the day, He is trustworthy. And the only way for us to learn that lesson is by putting us into a trial where we have nobody else to trust in but in God. And in that moment, God is glorified as we finally surrender to Him and say, okay, God, I can't figure this out. I can't fix this. I can't take care of this issue. I've thought about it. I've talked to everybody about it. I trust You in it. And God is in heaven like, it's about time. Now I can help you. Because God won't share His glory with anyone, not even us, in fixing our problems. And that's why He brings these kind of trials into our life. So we don't trust ourselves. As Spurgeon said, if one crumb in your cupboard of righteousness is your own, you are lost. So the sooner we can realize that I need to trust God in this and quit trusting myself, the sooner God can bring the grace that we need. Now, one more thing that James, point that he makes here, is that he says that there is a character flaw to double-minded faith. A double-minded man is unstable in all his ways. In other words, a double-minded heart is an instability that works its way out into every area of our life. It's much like a house. Many of us have a house. If you have a crack in the foundation of your house, is that a problem? If there's an instability in the foundation of the house, is that something to pay attention to? And the answer is yes, very much so. Why? Well, the not-so-bright person, let's searching for the right word there, the not-so-bright person would like, oh, look, honey, there's a crack. I like the design. It's pretty. Okay, let's go upstairs and have a nice day. That's a not-so-bright person. A wise person sees the crack and says, you know what? This crack isn't going to stay right here. This crack is going to slowly work its way throughout the entire house. Pretty soon, we're going to have cracks in the drywall, and we're going to have doors that aren't going to quite close right, and someday, maybe even the roof isn't exactly going to sit right, and someday, this whole thing could come crashing down. Why? Because a crack, a little crack in the foundation has a way of working its effect throughout the entire house, and this is why this is so vital for us, is that when we have this self-reliance or this self-dependence, we want to think, or even a sin, we want to think we can isolate it into one room of a house down in the basement, and nobody's going to know about it. Nobody's going to realize that this is this kind of a problem. And James says that kind of instability, that kind of house or man, will become unstable in all that he does. And we need to consider the consequences of trying to isolate a self-reliance in one area of our life or a sin in one area of our life so that a man can't just look at porno online and think, it's just going to stay right there. It's just this little thing over here. And he can't curse with his friends at work and think, nobody knows about that and I can sort of have my little life at work and it's just going to be right over here. He can't lie to his wife and think, nobody will know, nobody will know, nobody will know. There is a crack in the foundation. But you see what I'm saying? We think to ourselves, I've got this little area here, and it's not going to have a problem anywhere else. And James says, no. The character quality of double-mindedness, of categorizing a sin in the basement of the house, is a kind of flaw that eventually works its way out into the open. And that's why, friends, when you hear about somebody, some Christian, oh, he walked with the Lord for 30 years, and yet he did that? I can't believe it. Where did that crack come from? That crack didn't just appear. There was a smaller crack way back down in the basement years ago, a self-reliance, a pride, a kind of sensuousness, or whatever it might be, that slowly manifested itself over time. And so we need to be wise enough to look at our lives and say, you know what? I don't want to just have a little category in my life that I'm not going to give over to God. I want to trust Him in everything. I don't want to be double-minded. I want to be single-minded. You see, are you with me? Otherwise, consequences are very bad. And every year in our church, we have the cracks that reveal themselves. Take care of it on the foundation level. Trust God in it. Now, quickly, here at the end, how can I know if I have God's wisdom in a trial? And I'm going to roll through these very quickly, okay? How can I know if I have God's wisdom? First of all, Is the thought that I'm having in dealing with this trial consistent with God's word on the matter? We can pray, we can talk to people, we can seek counsel, all those things are good, but God's wisdom will never contradict his word. So if you're thinking to yourself, well, I think this is the way that I ought to go because I think I have God's wisdom, and it goes against what God's word has said about the matter, you don't have God's wisdom. He never contradicts himself. He'll never contradict his word. Secondly, this proposition further God's goals in my life. As I'm thinking about some matter, I've got some decision I've got to make. I know that God wants me to come to maturity. I know that he wants me to be more like Christ. As I consider this proposition, is this going to help in that goal? Because God's wisdom is always going to lead towards that goal. Third, does it sound like wisdom from heaven? And there I'm quoting from James 3. We'll get to this passage, but here's what it says. The wisdom that comes from heaven is first of all pure, then peace-loving, considerate, submissive, full of mercy and good fruit, impartial and sincere. As I think about my inclination in the trial, does it sound a lot like those kind of characteristics? Because if it does, then that's God's kind of wisdom. But if I'm the opposite of these things, if it's impure, if it's not peace-loving, if it's inconsiderate, if it is rebellious, and if it's lacking mercy, if it is insincere, then it's probably not from God. Fourth, is it likely that Satan isn't pleased with it? Sometimes when I think about what Satan would want me to do, it becomes very clear with probably what God would want me to do, because I can just do the opposite of what Satan would want me to do, and that's probably what God wants me to do. I just throw that in there for free. It's been helpful to me. Here's the last thing. Does this lead to God being glorified in my dependence on him? And that's the bottom line. Am I trusting in my gifts? Am I trusting in my resources? Am I trusting in my connections? Am I trusting in my wits? Or am I trusting in God? Because God's goal is to be glorified in everything, including the way that I deal with the trial in my life. Proverbs 3, 5, and 6. I've also known this since I was a boy. Trust in the Lord with all your heart. Lean not to your own understanding. In all your ways acknowledge him, and he will make your paths straight. And how we need the Lord in our trials, don't we? How we need him. And I just want to conclude with praise to our God. Join with me in praise as I say this. Isn't it wonderful that our God is a God who helps us? We don't deserve it. We don't deserve one drop of mercy or kindness or grace or wisdom from God. There is none of us that could say, God, you owe this to me. He doesn't owe us squat. And yet he gives it to us out of his love and his mercy and his grace, magnifying all of who he is before a fallen world. I am a loving God. That's why I sent my son. Well, you still hated me. I sent my son, and if God didn't spare his own son but gave him up for us all, how will he not also along with him graciously give us all things? Romans 8:32. That's our God. And if we get to the end of this and say, well, okay, he's got to do it. That's his job. It's not his job. It's not any obligation that he has whatsoever. He does it because that's the kind of God he is. And we can praise him for that. We serve a gracious God who delights to love and to help his people. So go to him and ask him for wisdom, and he will give us what we need. If anyone lacks wisdom, he should ask God, who gives generously to all without finding fault, and it will be given to him. Praise God, it will. Amen.
1: 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Well, I'm your host, Tim Svoboda. 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
4: Welcome to another edition of Bible Q&A with John MacArthur. This is Denny Nugent with today's question, which comes from the 5th chapter of James. In verse 14, James is quoted, "Is anyone among you sick? Let him call for the elders of the church and let them pray over him, anointing him with oil in the name of the Lord." Now, John, what's going on in that passage and how can we apply it today?
5: Well, it's a controversial passage, Denny, but I think the best way to understand that passage is that the elders of the church are called on to pray for someone who is in the midst of suffering physically, some kind of debilitating suffering that's been generated by sin. This is a person who is overwrought with sin, struggling with sin. In the context of James 5, can't really pray, feels weakened, feels beaten down by sin, overwhelmed by sin, and this person goes to the elders, and the elders become a surrogate strength, a force to gather around and to pray for this individual and pray that the sin will be dealt with and that the sin will be eliminated from that individual's life. And what about the oil? I think it's the oil of simply soothing the person, just soothing perhaps the suffering in some fashion. I don't think this is some kind of Holy Spirit anointing, but rather it's as if these men come around with comfort and sympathy and compassion and deal with this person in that kind of way that their suffering calls for.
4: 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If you have a question for John, visit us at MacArthurCommentaries.com.
6: 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Lord, we just confess we cannot do this by ourselves. We need your help. 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I'm David Smithers for the Collegiate Day of Prayer and OneCry.com.
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9: Hi there, this is Lon Solomon, and I'd like to welcome you to our program today. 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And now, let's get to the Word of God. Now, 3 weeks ago, you know, we began a four-part mini-series within our study of the book of Genesis entitled Our Salvation in Jesus Christ. And in part one, we talked about how our salvation works. And we learned that the answer to that question is imputed righteousness, which means that when we believe in Jesus Christ, we don't really become righteous. We're still sinners through and through, but rather God credits our account. God imputes to us righteousness, not a righteousness that we earn with our own human effort, but the righteousness that Jesus purchased on the cross for us and that God credits to our account as a gift. And then in part two, we learned that when we trust Christ, our imputed righteousness, our place in heaven, our eternal life is eternally secure regardless of what we do or we don't do from that point on. And then in part three last week, we talked about some practical questions that flow out of the doctrine of eternal security. Now, we want you to catch up. If you missed any of that, either go get a CD in the lobby before you leave or go on our website and download and podcast those messages and catch up with us. Today in part four, we want to talk about two great results that our salvation gives us. So, are you ready? Are you ready? Yes. Okay. Here we go then. Result number one, and there are a lot more than two, but I'm only going to pick two today. Result number one is we get peace with God. Romans chapter 5 verse 1 says, therefore, having been justified by faith, we have peace with God through our Lord Jesus Christ. And you know, a good rule of Bible study is when you see a therefore, find out what it's there for. And the reason this therefore is here at the beginning of the verse, what it's really saying is, since God has offered, Romans 4:23, to credit our account with righteousness if we believe in Jesus, and since we have taken God up on his offer, therefore we have been justified by faith through our Lord Jesus Christ. Now you say, well, Lon, justify, what does that mean? Well, I'll tell you in a moment. But first, please notice, whatever it means, that it's available to us only through our Lord Jesus Christ. It is not available through Buddha or Confucius or Muhammad or Joseph Smith or L. Ron Hubbard or Rabbi anybody, only through the Lord Jesus Christ and his finished work
10: on the cross. This is so important. Do we all see this? Yes, we do. Okay. So, what exactly does it mean to be justified? Well, this is a legal word. It's a courtroom word. And what it literally means is to be acquitted of all charges. And in this legal imagery that this word creates, let's figure out who's who. God is the judge. The prosecuting attorney is Satan. Remember, Revelation 12:10 calls him the accuser of the brethren. Our defense attorney is the Lord Jesus Christ. The Bible calls him, 1 John 2:1, our advocate before the Father. And our defense that the Lord Jesus presents for us as sinners is his own blood shed on the cross to pay for our sin and cover our sin in the sight of God. And friends, in this scenario, the verdict is always the same. And that is acquittal, justification, penalty paid, right with God. And why is this? Well, it's because Hebrews 10:17 says that when our sins are covered by the blood of Christ, God will remember them no more. This is justification. It is a once and for all verdict. There is no double jeopardy in the courtroom of heaven. And now that we're justified, now that we're right with God, man, a whole host of new spiritual privileges and benefits become ours. And the first one we said was peace with God. Romans 5:1, therefore, having been justified by faith, we have peace with God. And please notice what the verse says. It says we have this. We're not looking for it. We're not hoping for it. We're not wishing for it. And we're not praying for it. We have it. And what exactly do we have? Well, peace with God. And we need to stop for a moment now and distinguish the peace of God from peace with God. All right? Stick with me. Philippians chapter 4, verse 6 says, be anxious for nothing, but in everything let your requests be made known to God. And the what? Say the next three words. The what? Peace of God, which surpasses all comprehension, will guard your hearts and minds in Christ Jesus. My friends, the peace of God is that inner calm. It is that sweet tranquility of spirit that God gives us in the storms of life when we lay our burdens completely at his feet and when we surrender our will to his will. But peace with God is a completely different thing than this. It is a peace treaty with God. Let me explain. The Bible tells us that unpardoned sinners have a certain relationship with God. The Bible says, Romans 1:18, that God's wrath is against them. John 3:36, that God's wrath abides or sits on them. Ephesians 4:18, that they are alienated from God. Romans 5, verse 10, that they are enemies of God. The fact is that God and unsaved human beings are not at peace. To the contrary, the Bible says a state of war exists between God and every unpardoned sinner alive. Ah, but praise God. I got some great news for you. Colossians 1, verse 20 says that Jesus made what?
11: Peace.
10: Jesus made peace between us as sinners and God. And how did he make this peace? Watch. Through the blood of his cross. In other words, when we trust Jesus Christ as our personal Savior, God declares a peace treaty with us. And folks, this is not a ceasefire, mind you. No, no. This is a full-fledged, absolute, unconditional, eternal peace treaty. God smokes the peace pipe with us. God buries the hatchet with us. No longer are we enemies of God. No longer are we alienated from God. No longer are we under the wrath of God. The war between God's holiness and our sin is over forever and for good. Praise God for that, huh? This is peace with God. Hey, you can clap for that. And you know, when we get to heaven, what's going to happen? This is going to be so cool. An angel's going to meet us and parade us right down Main Street, and walking in front of us, pointing to the right and to the left, to everybody in heaven. You know what this angel's going to be saying? Loud enough for everyone in heaven to hear him. Therefore, having been justified by faith through Jesus Christ, this man, this woman has peace with God. And not one person in heaven will be able to raise a voice of protest, because Romans 8:33 says it is God who justifies. So who is there that can condemn? The answer is no one, no one. Not the devil of hell himself can condemn when God justifies. We have peace with God. Amen? Amen. Wow, that's great news. I'll tell you that. If that's all we got, it would be worth it. Ah, but there's more. There's more. Benefit number one is peace with God. But the verse in Romans 5 goes on to say that we also have access to God. Watch. Romans 5 verse 2 says, through him, that is through the Lord Jesus Christ. Notice, whatever it is that access to God means, again, you don't get it through Buddha, Confucius, or anybody else. It's only Christ. Through him, we have also gained access into this gracious position in which we now stand. And what is this talking about? What gracious position is the Bible talking about? Friends, the gracious position that we have been granted is a position of being God's adopted children in Christ. We have joined the family of God and are members in full. And exactly how does a person join the family of God? Well, they do it by exhibiting saving faith. And I had someone walk up to me in the lobby a couple weeks ago and said, you know, you keep talking about saving faith in this series. Maybe it would be a good idea if you define what saving faith is, so we're all sure we're talking about the same thing. Good idea. Let's do it. What is saving faith? Here we go. Saving faith means relying on the blood of Jesus as our full and utter payment for sin, so much so that we reject every other remedy for sin we've ever trusted. Our good works, trying to keep the Ten Commandments, all our religious activity, and we rest our entire eternal destiny on what Jesus did for us on the cross, on the finished work of Christ on the cross. Don't miss this. Plus nothing. Not plus sacraments, not plus the rosary, not plus being bar mitzvahed, not plus trying to keep the Ten Commandments, and not plus recycling. Nothing, nothing, nothing. We go into eternity holding on to one thing and one thing only, the work of Jesus on the cross for you and me. That's it. This is saving faith. And folks, in response to saving faith, Romans 5 verse 2 says we're immediately granted a new gracious position with God. And what is that? John chapter 1 verse 12 says, to every person who believes in Christ, to them God gives the right to become children of God. When we come to Christ, we are made members of the family of God. That is our new gracious position. We are members in full of the family of God, God's adopted children in Christ, with all the rights and privileges appertaining thereunto. I love that. It's on my college degree. I love that. You read your college degree. It's on yours too. Don't you love that? I never get to say that. With all the rights and privileges appertaining thereunto. Okay. You say, Lon, but wait a minute. Wait a minute. Wait a minute. I thought we're all God's children, right? No. Friends, that's not what the Bible says. As a matter of fact, the Bible says the exact opposite. The Bible says we're all God's creatures, but no, we're not all God's children. How can people outside of Christ be God's children? Remember what we saw about them? They're enemies of God. They're alienated from God. They're sitting under the wrath of God. How can these be members of God's family? They can't. Folks, being God's child and a member of his family is a privilege reserved exclusively for justified sinners who have peace with God. Remember what we read, John 1:12, to every person who believes in Christ, to them and them alone, God gives the right to become children of God. Galatians 3:26, for you are all children of God. You say, see there? The Bible agrees with me. Finish the verse. For you are all children of God through faith in Jesus Christ. Not through being born in a hospital, but through faith in Jesus Christ. So, this gracious position in which we now stand, that Romans 5:2 is talking about, means being God's adopted children in Christ, means being full members of the family of God, and with this new position comes benefit number two, access to God. In 1988, my family and I went on vacation out to Hume Lake Christian Camps in California. And my oldest son, Jamie, was 11 years old, and so he went to wagon train for 8 to 11-year-olds. And they sleep in these covered wagons all week long, 8, 10 campers, along with one counselor. God bless that person. And so there was a young man in my son's camper whose name was Cameron. Not a particularly unusual name. But you might recognize his last name. His last name was Reagan. He was Cameron Reagan, the grandson of then President Ronald Reagan. So there were also a few interesting looking adults hanging around the outside of this wagon train. And so my son asked him one day, he said, hey Cameron, he said, have you ever spent the night in the White House? And Cameron said, well, sure I have. I've spent lots of nights in the White House. This upset me, because I've always wanted to spend a night in the White House. And I've been in Washington 40 years, and nobody's ever even invited me. And so how come he gets to stay in the White House, and I don't get to stay in the White House? Well, you know the answer, don't you? It's simple. He's family. And as family, he gets access that I don't get. Yeah? Yeah? Well, let me tell you something, friends. You may live in Washington all your life and never have unlimited access to the White House. But I want to tell you, you got something better if you're a follower of Jesus Christ. You have unlimited access to the throne of the living Almighty God. And you can go there whenever you want to go there. You can go there wherever, whenever you need to go there. And sitting on that throne is Almighty God of the universe, anxious to hear from you and help you. I'll trade the White House for that. And this is what Ephesians 2:18 says. For through him, Christ, we have access by one Spirit to the Father. So let's summarize. There are many more, but there are two great benefits that we get when we become justified by faith in the Lord Jesus Christ. One of them is we get peace with God. The other one is we get access to God. And the reason we get those is because we become children of God. Got it? Got it. Now, we're going to end our passage now, but we have one more question to ask before we're done, and you know our question. So are you ready? So are you ready? Okay, come on now, don't let me down. Here we go. One, two, three! You guys are unbelievable. Yeah. All right, hey, what can I say, you idiot? I mean, you're unbelievable. I love you. All right. So, you say, Lon, all right, so what? You say, look, I got peace with God. That's great. I got access to God. that's great. I don't see anything here that's transformational for my everyday life. Ooh, I'm going to help you with that. All right. You know what? Not only does the Bible tell us we have access to God, that's great enough, but the Bible goes on to tell us how God wants us to use that access. Listen, Ephesians chapter 3, verse 12 says, in Christ Jesus our Lord, we have boldness and confident access to God. Hebrews 10, verse 19 says, since we have confidence to enter God's holy place by the blood of Jesus, let us draw near in full assurance. And I love Hebrews 4:16 that says, let us come, what's the next word? Boldly before the throne of grace, that we may receive mercy and grace to help us in the time of need. Friends, God wants this gracious position of access that he's granted us in Christ to translate into a holy boldness in our approach to prayer with God. Now, don't get me wrong. I'm not saying we should be flippant, and I'm not saying we should be disrespectful, and certainly that we should not be irreverent in our approach to God. We are still dealing with the holy being of the universe that deserves all the respect and all of the seriousness we can give him. But this holy God of the universe invites you and me to come in not timidly before him and not haltingly before him, but to come in boldly and confidently and use the access that he's given us to ask him for big, bold, audacious things. Folks, look, every one of us have situations in our life where we need a bold intervention from God. Some of us need God to boldly intervene in our finances. Some of us need God to boldly intervene in our jobs. Some of us need God to boldly intervene with our health or with our children or with some personal relationship. And you know what I've learned after 40 years of walking with Jesus? I have learned that bold answers come from bold prayers. And bold prayers, listen, bold prayers come from boldly believing what God tells us about our relationship with him. So friend, don't you be afraid to go into God with a bold request, even an audacious sounding request. $3 million in the next couple of months, gotta be cash. That's a little audacious. Don't you be afraid to go in there like that, my friend. You say, I'll offend God if I do that. No, you won't. You'll honor God that you think he's big enough and powerful enough to be able to do something like that. You won't offend God. You'll honor him. And he invites you to do this. Just make sure that you're asking in faith. Make sure your motive's right, not to consume it on your own lusts, but something that's really needed and that honors God, and then go in there and don't tell God how to do it. Who in the world could have dreamed that the money for Jill's house would have come like that? Don't go in there and tell God how to do it. Just go in there, tell him what you need, trust him, and let God be God for you. Amen. Friends, let me conclude by saying holy boldness in prayer with Almighty God. Listen, it is our privilege as justified sinners. It is our birthright as children of God. And best of all, it is God's invitation to us as members of the family of God. Use it. Use it respectfully, but use it. Let's pray. Heavenly Father, thanks for talking to us today. As I said, there's not a one of us here who doesn't have problems where we need a bold, audacious intervention by you. Forgive us, Lord, so many times for tiptoeing into your presence with timidity and haltingness instead of coming in with assurance and confidence and boldness like you tell us to. Lord, remind us that's not being disrespectful and it is not being irreverent. It is doing what you tell us to do. And remind us of the words of Jesus, that the things that look impossible with men, they are possible with God. They're easy with God. So give us the faith, Lord, and the confidence as your children to come in and be bold and audacious in what we're willing to trust you for. And in our problems that we feel and we face right now, help us, Lord Jesus. Do a bold thing for us as we lay those things at your feet and trust you. And we pray these things in Jesus' name. What do God's people say? Amen. Amen.
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13: Hi, I'm Johnny Erickson Tata. Remember Jacob who wrestled with God? He grappled with the Lord until God blessed him. The blessing, of course, came with a dislocated hip for Jacob, but that limp turned to strength. From then on out, Jacob, in his weakness, had to lean hard on the Lord for his power. To wrestle with God means holding fast to him in a very hard thing, claiming his promises and saying, "Help me, Jesus," and then 5 minutes later again, "Help me, please, again. I cannot do this by myself. A trickle of grace will not do, Jesus. I need you to flood me with hope and help." You know, some Christians give up crying uncle, and if I'm describing you, please don't give up. God may be testing your faith to make it much stronger than you could possibly imagine. Today, 2 Corinthians chapter 12 is your anchor. Trust God that the blessing of his power through your weakness will come through.
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20: 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The Bible says God has given us eternal life in His Son. 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
22: 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I think the young men, the college graduates, over 50% basically cannot find a job.
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24: Welcome again to the Voice of the Martyrs radio. My name is Todd Nettleton, and we are in the studio today in Bartlesville, Oklahoma with Bob Fu. Bob is the founder and the president of the China Aid Association. He is also the author of a fantastic book called God's Double Agent. We're going to talk. There's actually some news about the book. He has been our guest previously here on VOM Radio several times. Bob, welcome back to VOM Radio.
25: Thank you, Todd. Always glad to be here.
24: Well, it is always good to see you. As we are recording this conversation, President Trump is literally on the plane coming home from Beijing. So it's Friday morning, U.S. time. Do you know if the issue of religious freedom came up in their conversations? Is there anything you can share about what happened in Beijing as it relates to imprisoned Chinese pastors, as it relates to religious freedom? What can you tell us?
25: Well, I heard very clearly President Trump and his whole national security team, led by Secretary of State Rubio, had raised the religious freedom issue in a very priority agenda. And in fact, President Trump just mentioned to a reporter that President Xi told him he's really seriously considering to release Pastor Ezra Jin, the founder of the China Zion Church, with the other 17 members who are still being held after their arrest since last October.
24: I'm so glad to know that the issue was raised in those conversations. Sometimes it seems like that happens more publicly. Sometimes it seems like it happens sort of behind the scenes quietly, and sometimes it seems like it doesn't happen. So I'm glad to know that it was raised.
25: Yep. Also, the U.S. Congress this week, right after he left, the 414-0 basically asked President Trump to raise the religious freedom and prisoner of conscience, mm-hmm. and including these names like Jimmy Lai, Ezra Jin, and other jailed pastors.
24: How does China view those kinds of conversations? When President Trump and his entourage come and they start talking about a Christian pastor in prison, is the Chinese government kind of thinking, why don't you guys mind your own business? Are they thinking, why do you even care about some pastor in prison? What? How do they see the fact that the American government would sort of call them out on religious freedom?
25: after Xi Jinping took power, he launched this particular war against Christianity. And yet, the communists are also very pragmatic. And with their economies being tanked, they need America.
24: I know, looking at the China Aid website, there were some arrests even in the weeks right before Trump was there. There were six more people arrested for running a Sunday school program, which we've talked about before, how afraid the China

0: criminal offense. We know the Chinese Communist Party has banning Sandy schools. Mm-hmm. They usually use other criminal charges or other charges, but this time they use a new charge. This is a totally brand new criminal charge they used against the church leaders.
1: What was the charge against them, and why? How is it different from what we've seen previously?
0: Previously, they used illegal border crossing if you go to a Bible conference overseas. Or as Regine, the whole 18 of their church leaders were charged with illegal gathering online information, like the host Zoom church meeting, or the fraud, like if you do offering, like Pastor Yang Rongli, you know, 15 years, and the other 11 of her church leaders. So never before, this particular charge is called violation of administrative management law or something, a new, totally brand new name.
1: And the way I read it, it kind of sounded almost like a espionage, like they're training the children to undermine the government or something.
0: Like teaching the Bible is something, a national security
1: violation.
0: I heard, actually, this is a testing case. Once they prosecute this case and sentence them to criminal sentence, it will be applied to nationwide.
1: Which is scary.
0: Very, very scary, yeah.
1: In that prosecution process, is there any chance of a fair trial? Is there any chance of a judge who says, you know what, they're not doing espionage. They're gathering, and yeah, we told them not to gather children and teach the Bible, but that's not really a national security issue. Is there any chance of that, or the basically the verdict's already decided?
0: Oh, the verdict is already decided. That's the communism judicial characteristics, right? You know, it's by the political branch.
1: And so once you're charged, you're guilty.
0: Oh, I mean, we have seen even those in the Ezra Jin, the Zion Church case, their investigation has been postponed at least 3 or 4 times since last October in order to prolong the suffering, because during the investigation time, no family member is allowed to even have a prison visit.
1: Oh, wow.
0: So only the lawyers.
1: As long as they say the case is under investigation, the family can't go see them.
0: Yes. Usually they prolong 2, 3, sometimes 4 years you're in prison. So the prosecutor and the judge are working together. They want to make sure at minimum they will be sentenced to the length of their detention time, you know, 2, 3 years, 4 years. And also to make things worse, all the lawyers, 36 lawyers of the 18 Zion Church arrested church leaders, all the lawyers were dismissed or forced to leave the case. And some were disbarred, lost the license. And one whole law firm who provide 23 lawyers, run by a Christian lawyer that I know very well, was totally shut down. They basically shut down the whole law firm.
1: Wow.
0: In order to cover up.
1: And intimidate other lawyers.
0: Yeah,
1: intimidate lawyers. How many Christians are going to be able to hire a lawyer if you know your firm is going to be shut down if you take the case?
0: Yeah, they called, in the Chinese term, is to kill a chicken in order to scare the monkeys. Yeah, yeah.
1: I don't know if it's the lawyers who are the chickens or the monkeys, but give us an update on a couple other cases that we've talked about previously. One is Pastor John Tsao, who served 7 years in prison. Then they didn't let him leave. What's
0: I want to give an update.
1: Yes, please.
0: I mean, he's a good friend with VOM too, you know, a real gospel hero for the kingdom of God. During the past 2 years after he finished serving exactly 7 years, not even 1 day, 1 hour reduction of his sentence, he was not allowed to come back to reunite with his family. And he was recently diagnosed with a stage 4 prostate cancer.
1: Oh.
0: Yeah, he's sentenced to death, basically.
1: Wow.
0: And so his wife and 2 boy sons were able to travel, such a hurry, travel to visit him in the hospital.
1: His wife is an American citizen.
0: Yeah,
1: he married an American lady.
0: Citizen, Jimmy
1: but
0: Powell
1: still, after his prison sentence, was not allowed to leave and come to America, even though he is welcome here from an immigration standpoint.
0: Absolutely.
1: But the Chinese government would not allow him to leave the country.
0: This is cruel. You know, this is as cruel as you can.

0: can be to have a late stage cancer Christian leader at nearly 70 years old and to prevent him from coming to stand. He has never even seen his grandchildren.
1: Wow.
0: And not even attending his son's wedding. But you know Pastor John Hall, so he's a soldier for God. I mean, for the kingdom of God. He has never stopped preaching the gospel. I mean, he was even baptizing in the past 2 years. At least I counted five, six new believers in the river. And the PSB officers were following him to the baptism ceremony. And they wait until he finished the baptism before they take him back to his hometown. And he's holding prayer meeting every day through Zoom. I mean, he's nonstop.
2: What a courageous brother. And we have talked before, when he was in prison, he was writing poetry and sharing the gospel inside the prison. Mm-hmm. Now that he's out of prison, but under constant surveillance, he's just gone on with ministry.
0: And even with the stage 4 cancer, he was discharged from the hospital because the oncologist said you can't do surgery now because your body is so weak. And so they have to observe for a time of 20 days. And so he's dismissed with all the medical equipment. And he's just like comforter-in-chief. He actually receiving the nationwide Christians visitation. There are so many, he only allowed it 10 minutes per person to pray and to, I mean, he was supposed to be comforted or visited and prayed, but instead he became the comforter in chief.
2: Wow.
0: Yeah.
2: But his wife was allowed to go and visit him.
0: Yes, this time.
2: I'm thankful for that. Mm-hmm. I would encourage our listeners, as you think of Pastor John Tsao, please pray for him. The other pastor I want to ask you about, Bob, is Pastor Wong Yi. Mm-hmm. We have talked about him before, founder of Early Rain Covenant Church, serving a 9-year prison sentence. I believe we're in year 7 or year 8 now.
0: Mm-hmm. 7.
2: How is he doing in prison? Is there any updates? And how is his wife and their son?
0: Yeah, sadly, ever since last year, the authorities granted his wife for a visit for 10 minutes, and no more visit was allowed.
2: Wow. And, so they got 10 minutes together.
0: Yeah, and his wife described he was very weak, like lost 50 pounds. But his spirit is still good, and he has the prayer sheets with over 1,000 items. He's praying one by one, even for Americans, I mean, for our church here in the free world. And, of course, he's a writer. He's a legal mind, professor of law before he became a full-time pastor. And he is, you know, writing his book in his brain, and I was told at least 3 books he already composed in his brain. I hope the Lord keep his brain smart and sharp in his prison.
2: And brings him safely out.
0: Yes, yes. Mm-hmm. His wife suffered tremendously with the loss of trauma. You know, she herself was kidnapped and being put in a so-called residential surveillance in the designated location, right next to the secret police apartment. She was put there. Even their son was separated.
2: Oh, wow.
0: Loss of trauma. But she's now really recovering, very strong in faith, and continue to worship virtually with other believers from Early Rain Covenant Church.
2: His sentence is up at the end of 27, I believe, December of 27.
0: Yeah.
2: Will they allow him any kind of life or freedom after that? Like, you've served your time, now go and be well? Or will it be constant surveillance and house arrest like we've seen with Pastor John Tsao?
0: He would certainly not be allowed to continue to host the church service. Wang Yi, being known as the Martin Luther King Jr. of China, I think the Communist Party will have some much harder measures against him.
2: I'm fascinated by the idea that he's writing books in his brain in prison, because Pastor Richard Wurmbrand, the founder of Voice of the Martyrs, did the same thing. He composed sermons in prison and memorized them, and then when he came out, he wrote them all down, and so they could be shared with the rest of the world. It's interesting how that pattern repeats itself, and it's a communist government locking an influential pastor in prison, the pastor not wasting the time but choosing to use the time to think about spiritual things, to think about the message that God is giving him to deliver, and then to memorize that so that when he comes out, he can write it all down. It's like Pastor Wormbrand's life is sort of being echoed in the life of Pastor Wang Yi.
0: Yeah, that's why, I mean, the Chinese house church leaders call the prison as the prison seminary. So kind of they always joke to each other, said, oh, when was the last time you went to the seminary? Like, how long? Like, many got their PhDs over there, like, with so many years.
2: Yes, sadly, there are many, many students in that seminary. We're talking this week on Voice of the Martyrs Radio with Bob Fu. He is the founder and the president of the China Aid Association. You can find them online. We'll give you links in the show notes this week at vomradio.net. He is also the author of a book, God's Double Agent. In fact, Bob, let's talk about the book, because you said there is a new edition in process.
0: Yeah, the book was, you know, released in 2013, and a lot of things happened after 2013. President Xi Jinping took power, and both persecution, also some glorious victory since 2013. We're going to republish an expanded version. Thanks. With a few new chapters.
2: A little catch up on the last 13 years.
0: Yes, yes. With some real, the Lord's act in some rescue stories, like Mayflower Church rescue story, and miracles and wonders. I mean, I just really see privileged as being part of the witness, so I can write on, and hopefully we can encourage our brothers and sisters.
2: Amen.
0: In the West.
2: Yeah. Amen. Let's talk about the Mayflower Church, because we had the pastor of Mayflower Church on VOM Radio. I went and interviewed him in Asia, and now they're in America. Yeah. How are they doing? How are they settling in?
0: Yeah. Remember when they were accepted into the U.S., it was the Good Friday of 2023, so this is the third anniversary.
2: Yep, 3 years.
0: 3 years ago, and they are now really, I mean, enjoying the total religious freedom. They worship together, they have their children's Sunday school, and they are going to host their summer camp for their children. Local churches are all united together, not only supporting them, but partnering together really to train them with the language, cultural integration, and hopefully they can also have the next generation as godly children.
2: Amen.
0: Let's
2: talk a little bit about something I don't know that we have ever talked about on VOM Radio, and that is the Chinese social credit score. This idea that essentially, as I understand it, the Communist Party basically assigns you a number that is how trustworthy you are to the Communist Party. And then that affects education opportunities, job opportunities, the ability to travel. Share a little bit about this, how it works and what it means and how it affects Christians in particular.
0: Yeah, so that social credit system is basically the comprehensive index of the national security, social stability of the Communist Party. If your score reaches to a certain level, like as a Christian, and you may not even able to buy a subway or metro ticket.
2: Wow.
0: I have friends actually met with that problem, and he couldn't recharge his a metro card. He went to the police. The police scanned and said, "Are you a criminal?" He said, "I have not committed any crime." He said, "Talk to your local police, and that's why you can't recharge your metro card." And ironically, some Xi Jinping's political enemies were also put on there.
2: Interesting.
0: They're on the no-fly list too. So not only impact other Christians, but I mean, we have seen millions are on the no-fly list, no train ticket list. Mm-hmm. You can't take a train. And if you are put in the low score list. So that is the social control to the maximum.
2: For instance, if you were at a house church and it was raided, they would knock you down a few points on the score list. Like, hey, you were at a illegal religious gathering, so we're going to drop you down. Or if you posted something on social media, maybe John 3:16, they might knock you down for that too.
0: Exactly, that's happening. I mean, if you are caught hosting Zoom prayer meeting, this is like a police state. And with the Chinese government successfully, I think, established the first digital tyranny kind of management system with their AI and the big data. I mean, nowadays, they don't need to really send a group of police to raid your church physically before kind of you were detected. They just use the body, like your movement. So everyone has their own, you know, kind of a unique body movement with their face recognition camera and
2: surveillance
0: everywhere,
2: cameras,
0: surveillance cameras,
2: your phone
0: corner.
2: They can track.
0: Yeah. So they just are able to track, like, oh, you know, this group of people with a few sensitive, they called personnel, always traveling at 9 o'clock on Sunday morning to this location. And they immediately get their camera on. They say, oh, yeah, they're doing prayer. And then they got there, and they don't need now to ask for your password of your phone or computer anymore. They can just right away crack it.
2: I mean,
0: it's open.
2: So as a Chinese citizen, is there anywhere you can go to see your score? Do you know what your score is? Or is it just you show up to buy a train ticket and they're like, oh, yeah, sorry, we're not going to let you go?
0: Your social score is also part of a state secret.
2: Okay. So nobody tells you. Just when you want to do something or you apply for your children to go to a certain school, they're like, no, we can't let you in.
0: That's right.
2: Wow.
0: Unless you are like in a criminal sentence, that was a part of the disclosure. The judge said, well, you are not allowed to spend more than 2,000 yuan per month. So there is a spending limitation.
2: Wow.
0: Yes.
2: So the level of control is just off the charts. And we have talked recently with a pastor from Nicaragua that China is exporting this technology and selling it to other nations who want to use digital oppression.
0: It's already extended to Burma, to Laos, Vietnam. Iran is using that. Everywhere in the corner of the street is made in China face recognition cameras.
2: Yeah.
0: So that's how these 40,000 protesters were murdered.
2: Wow.
0: Right, killed.
2: We're talking this week on Voice of the Martyrs Radio with Bob Fu. He is the founder and the president of the China Aid Association. Bob, as we finish up, we always like to equip listeners to pray. And,
0: yes.
2: And we've talked about Pastor John Tsao and his prostate cancer diagnosis. How can we pray this week for China?
0: The persecution really has reached to the worst level we have not seen since the Cultural Revolution. Our dear brother, Gao Zhisheng, we have not mentioned. You know, this month represent 8 years and 9 months of missing after he was being kidnapped, dead or alive, and already two family members committed suicide in China because of the unbearable torture and suffering. And we have seen another Christian democracy activist leader who has both Canadian and American permanent residence, Dr. Wang Bingzhang, who's already suffered 24 years in prison and almost 80 years old in the Chinese prison, vanishing. You remember one case during the forced demolition of cross campaign, two government sanctioned, three self-church pastors. One was sentenced to 14 years, Pastor Bo Guohua from Wenzhou, and his wife, also was a female pastor, was sentenced to 12 years imprisonment. And this week, she was just released. And
2: wow.
0: I just received a report, you know, before she was in prison, she still have all black hair, and every hair piece of her hair has become green. And because they were so mission-minded, they put their home inside the church, and now she's homeless. And the new so-called patriotic communist dominant church leaders kick her out from her own home.
2: Wow.
0: She lost her home, everything. And with over 1.5 million Chinese yuan, a heavy fine still on her. So we need to pray the supernatural strength continue to sustain those brothers and sisters like Pastor Don Tao. May God's favor grant to them. And also pray for a softening heart of those persecutors.
2: Yes. Bob, it is always fun when we get to talk. I always appreciate your insights, and very timely to record this as President Trump is coming back from Beijing. Thanks for being our guest this week on Voice of the Martyrs Radio.
0: Thank you, Todd, for having me.
2: You've been listening to the Voice of the Martyrs Radio. 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You can connect with us there. You can share a link with a friend or with your pastor. We'll also give you a link to the China Aid Association and to Bob's book, God's Double Agent. And I want to encourage you to be back with us next week. We're going to talk about the Democratic Republic of Congo. We've seen some really violent attacks against Christians there in the last year, but we have also seen God's faithfulness. We have seen God at work in that country. We'll hear more about that next week right here on the Voice of the Martyrs Radio Network.
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12: The life that God designed, the blessing of marriage, the gift of sex, creating this addiction to each other and strengthening the marriage and experiencing this intoxication to help not sweat the small things, it's just better than any sort of cheap substitute.
13: You're listening to The Bridge with Junior Ziegler. Junior's the lead teaching pastor at The Bridge in Chicagoland, and we are picking back up the conversation about none other than sex as we continue our Proverbs series. And we are talking about a sensitive subject because sensitive subjects are usually sensitive for a reason. And the reason is that sex is powerful. I've often heard the illustration that fire in the fireplace, it's a beautiful thing, but fire on the couch is a total disaster. Fire, the same thing, has potential for extreme good, but also has potential for extreme harm. And it's all based on its boundaries. And today, Junior is going to explore what are God's good boundaries around something that is so powerful. Wherever you're listening from, thanks for being with us. Now here's Junior.
14: End of verse 19, Solomon writes this. He writes, be intoxicated by her love. The depth of this verse, both theologically and biologically, is astounding. Like, this isn't just descriptive writing. There's something pretty incredible here. Sex can and does intoxicate. It binds you at the deepest level. So when Adam and Eve, when they came together, Genesis says, Ish and Isha, I love their names in scripture. It's Ish and Isha. Ish and Isha, they come together and Genesis says they're one flesh. Now that doesn't mean that they're just like one like melded weird person. They didn't become physically one. They were two separate bodies still, but there was this mingling of souls, a connection at a deep level. In other words, sex is very powerful. Very popular thing to say, and this is what kids are hearing all the time, and I think it destroys their future. But we hear this all the time, and that is, sex is just physical. I remember my high school health teacher saying that. That woman creeped me out. She was a little 70-year-old woman, very thick, bright makeup, and wore these like mini skirts all the time. She loved talking about sex. That woman scared me into abstinence. But she'd always say, sex is just physical. As long as it's two consenting adults, as long as you don't reproduce if you don't want to, there's nothing to it. It's just a physical release. No, it's not. It is not just physical. And when we treat it that way, we end up addicted. We end up hurt. And the proof is in the pudding. Sex is not just physical. Talk to anybody who has experienced sexual abuse. They'd be the first to tell you, hey, what happened to me was far more than something physical. It was deeper. The pain wasn't just physical. Sex isn't just physical, it's this mingling of souls involving you at a deep level, and it's intoxicating. A scientific research has found that sexual activity, whether healthy sex in marriage or even just expressions in lust, is highly, highly, highly addictive. A sexual release triggers the same parts of your brain as heroin and cocaine. It's why quitting porn is often harder than quitting a narcotic. Brain activity during a sexual release addicts you to whatever caused that release. And it's actually like, it is really cool what God did, because he created this so that married couples could be addicted to each other. That one flesh, this addiction, this intoxication to each other. And statistics back this up. Couples that are regularly intimate, they tend not to sweat the small annoyances. They fight less. They laugh more. They have more fun. There's more of this connection because they've aimed that addiction at each other. The more sex you have, the less annoyed you are. It's a great thing for marriage. I try it with Nicole because being married to me has got to be a grind. And those times I get on her nerves, like, hey, baby, I got an idea to overlook this. In Bible college, you get a lot of weird advice. You get a lot of good stuff in Bible college. You get a lot of weird stuff in Bible college too. But I was in the Bible college, you know, I'm kind of finishing up and about to get married. And somebody in Bible college, I think he was like professor. Yeah, professor. It said, hey, I got some marriage advice for you. He's like, well, if you fight, you will fight with your spouse. But when you guys fight, one idea is just start undressing. And you'll either start laughing, you become intimate, and then you just won't care about what you're fighting about. He said this to me, he's like, that's really smart. It doesn't work. Because you just end up unclothed and embarrassed, and she's confused and angry and still clothed. I haven't actually tried that, but I kind of wanted to. Anyways, I don't even know where I was at. Okay. So God's goal in the context of marriage is you're a bit intoxicated. The problem is, and here's a big problem in our world today, is that other cisterns are so readily available. And so we can aim our addictions, not at our spouse, at a spouse, but at websites, at one-night stands, at thoughts, at shows that lead to releases. And we don't realize that it's messing with our brains, that we're missing out on the healthy, necessary intoxication of marriage. So instead, we're looking at other cisterns that portray these unrealistic expectations of sex that lead us to then be let down in our own bed. Other cisterns mess us up. I can't remember who used this analogy, but our brains are like a dirt road. You ever drive a dirt road? I know I sound like Jason Aldean, you know? But you ever drive like a good dirt road? The more you drive on a dirt road, the deeper the grooves get into the road. And when you drive in that dirt road, then after a while, your wheels naturally just kind of lock into the tracks that you go down the most. Your brain is like this big dirt road. And as you trigger a release, you create this track in your brain. And the more you go down that track, the deeper the grooves get. So this is why a lot of older guys and women now too, they struggle to be intimate with their spouse unless pornography is involved, because they've traveled that track so often to find that release that they need that track. Now they have the real thing right there, but they can't get out of that track to enjoy what God created. This is exactly why Solomon later on would write this to the women in his kingdom. He said, promise me, O women of Jerusalem, not to awaken love until the time is right. Don't start carving these dirt roads. Don't drive these dirt roads until you have a spouse, then you drive them together. Don't create grooves and tracks beforehand. You ever talk to somebody who's like, and maybe this is you at some point, but like they come out of an unhealthy relationship and they'll say things like, man, I should have seen it, but I didn't see like how unhealthy and how toxic that relationship was. Well, often, not always, but usually it's because sex was involved. Sex changes the brain. You overlook a lot of stuff when you're sleeping with somebody. You're intoxicated. This is why God asks us to save it for marriage. Hey, be sober, date with your eyes wide open, see clearly. Then marriage gives you this healthy intoxication where you can just overlook the small things. I mean, God's original design is absolutely brilliant. Now, our society has switched that, hasn't it? It's like, all right, try on the shoe. Sex and dating, fool around, try it on, then get married. What happens, though, is eventually things cool and you sober up. And suddenly you start seeing all these things that you should have saw while you were dating, and now you're annoyed by it, and you're like, man, maybe I shouldn't have committed. Because you were intoxicated when you shouldn't have been, and you didn't see the things. That's like buying a car drunk. Like, it's a dumb idea. You're going to make a bad deal and crash the car. And this is why God asks us to date in purity, eyes wide open, no cloud, sober-minded, no sex intoxication, then tie the knot, you got your well, have sex, form the addiction, enjoy the cloud, stronger marriage. Sex is very powerful. Number three, opening it prematurely or out of the right context hurts its effectiveness. Verse 16, Solomon writes, should your springs be scattered abroad, streams of water in the streets? I mean, that's quite the image. There's a country song. I know I'm using a lot of country songs here, but there's a country song called Young and Crazy. And Frankie Ballard sings, need to get these wild oats out of my system. No telling how many lips I might have to kiss before I ever really figure out what love is. Like, just basically like go so wild oats. It's a very, very common thought. It's like, man, just get out of your system. Fool around, experiment, collect some notches if you can. Get it out of the system. Then get married, you hang up the boots. Just get out of your system. There is no such thing as just getting out of your system. There's no such thing. The more you give into your desires, the more you're a slave to them. You don't get anything out of your system. You just lock it into your system. And the reality is it's an epidemic today that people are getting married and they're having massive, massive, massive struggles because they're coming together with all of these tracks all over the brain. They can't achieve real, true, beautiful intimacy. They're severely limited in their experience of each other because they have these tracks made in the name of just getting it out of your system. Like, there's just no such thing. Now, that doesn't mean that there's no redemption. This does not mean that there's no forgiveness and that God doesn't meet us where we're at. Of course, God meets us where we're at. There is no sexual sin that is greater than the blood of Jesus. There is forgiveness. There is redemption. There is a road to recovery and rediscovering that gift of intimacy. But the fact remains, opening sex in the wrong environment, it loses its effectiveness and it hurts relationships. Future relationships too.
13: 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We'll get back to Junior in a moment. 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In The Manual, Junior cuts through the noise, both the over-the-top macho stuff and the politically correct definitions, and he gets to the raw core of manhood. 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
14: And so what do we do with this? What do we do with all this? God's original design of intimacy is absolutely brilliant, but like clearing out the junk out of our life is like a totally different story. I mean, it's a story that could take years. So what do we do this? Well, thankfully, Solomon does not leave us hanging on this either. Number one, actions. Number one, flee other cisterns. He's not saying flee sex. He's not saying that. If you're married, don't flee. Don't flee each other. Instead, journey together to use that gift, to steward that gift as best as possible, deepen your well together. But I think a good question to ask yourself, and this is a good question for any sort of accountability. If you're in a small group, I think it's a good small group question. But what other cisterns are available to you? Those have to be on your radar if you're going to flee them. What other cisterns or wells have been available to you? Flee the websites, flee the fantasies, flee the inappropriate encounters, flee the flirtatious encounters. Just don't mess with it. Don't see how close you can get. Just get out of there. What other cisterns are available to you? And there are some. I mean, social media is a big one. If social media to connect with friends, that's good and fine, but it is so easy to get stuck on those reels that stir an appetite. Now you're checking out other cisterns. Solomon says, nah, don't even go near that. Proverbs 4:15 says, avoid it. Do not go on it. Turn away from it. Pass on. Or think of when Jesus said this. He said, if your right hand causes you to sin, just cut it off then. Throw it away. Flee. Strong language. Actually, legend has it, this guy's name is Origen. He's considered a church father by many people. Origen had read that verse by Jesus and he took it so seriously that he castrated himself. And that's not what Jesus meant here. Jesus meant flee to the point where you have this like radical amputation spirit. Just get rid of the things that help you lust. My buddy has a passcode on his phone that only I know. So he can't download apps unless I am there watching him download an app. Just this radical amputation. I know a guy who takes the long way home from work so he doesn't drive by that strip club. Not that he would go in, but it just stirs his thoughts. I have friends that don't go on socials because reels just kind of reel them to porn sites. Fling might look like that. It might look like getting a filter on your internet. It might look like breaking up for some people. It's just like a relationship that was born in lust and it's just kind of centered around the physical and it's unhealthy. You're not really getting to know each other on a personal, spiritual even level, but it's just mainly physical. I have a friend who was a popular erotic novelist, deep in that community. She burned her books, refused to go to events, left the notoriety, left the paychecks that were coming, just fleeing it, that radical amputation. Stop saying like, oh, that was the last time. Stop saying, I'll just do better next time. Next time starts now. Do something about it now. Amputate something. Flee. Number two, actions. Walk with others. James says, confess your sins to one another that you may be healed. You and I were designed for transparency, to help each other out. I just showed that verse up at camp. Confess your sins to one another. But if you think about it, the sin that we only tell God tends to be the sin we most often repeat, isn't it?
10: All right, God, I looked at that. Sorry. Back again. Sorry. Me again. Sorry. So yeah, confess to God. But James says, no, confess to others. I have four guys I confess things to, and they confess things to me. I hate it sometimes. It's like humbling. But all five of us have found so much healing in our confession and just being really, really hard on each other, taking each other's phones and checking each other's algorithms. I mean, we get heated. I need it. Like, I don't stand up here on some high horse and I just got all this figured out. No, I got four guys behind me ready to jump me if I ever got too close to another cistern. Like, I need that. You need that as well to walk with other people. It's why we have Celebrate Recovery. It's why we have purity groups. It's why we do small groups. It's why we have a team of counselors at our church, because you need to walk with people to help you hold your feet to the fire. And maybe for you, maybe in your small group, it's just been kind of like surfacey level conversations. I always just like, I feel like we're wasting time so often in like accountability. We sit down and it's like, all right, what do we need to accountable for? Well, I pray. I need to pray more. It's like, come on. Like, that's your worst sin. Like, can we just like, let's just get to it. It's maybe some of us is like, you need to move to more deeper waters when it comes to accountability. Maybe like, yeah, but Junior, like, that's so humbling. I need to tell them, like, I've been watching that I've been sleeping with so-and-so. Yeah. Part of how the enemy keeps you down is convincing you that you're the only one who struggles. You're not the only one who's fallen. You're not. You need accountability. This isn't about your image. This is about holiness. And you'll find that coming clean, you're met with grace. And it's not easy. Good friends are going to hold your feet to the fire. They're going to get all up in your business. But the freedom that comes with it is worth it. And then number three, walk with God. I've noticed this about myself, though I think this is true of all of us because it's part of our human nature. But I'm either with God or I'm wandering into sin. Like just about every time. I'm either pursuing my wife or I'm drifting from her as well. There's no middle ground. It's one or the other. You're either growing closer to God and holiness or you're wandering further. One of my favorite hymns, I'm a hymn guy. I love hymns. I grew up in hymns. But one of my favorite hymns was written by a guy named Robert Robinson called Come Thou Fount. Love the lyrics of Come Thou Fount. Come Thou Fount of many blessings, tune my heart to sing thy praise, streams of mercy never ceasing, call for songs of loudest praise. I love that. But there's this line in the hymn that like it hits me deeply. It's prone to wander, Lord, I feel it, prone to leave the God I love. I love just the transparency of that, the realness of that, the rawness of that. Because there's this flesh part of me that just wants to do things my way. I just want to do things my way. I want to do what I enjoy. I want a free-for-all, like whatever feels good. That's just where I'm going to drift to. Like we all have that pull. But there's this line in the hymn, bind my wandering heart to thee. Just walk with God closer and closer. That's the key. King David, who had his own sexual issues, he wrote, early in the morning, I will seek you, that my day starts with this pursuit of God. Because if my day doesn't start pursuing God, I'm just going to pursue myself all day. But I love what C.S. Lewis wrote. He wrote, the very moment you wake up, all your wishes and hopes for the day rush at you like wild animals. The first job each morning consists simply of shoving them all back. That's become one of my favorite quotes. What a thought. When I was in middle school, my dad, he trained me that hey, when you wake up, you need to get out of bed and you need to attack the day. Don't just lay there in bed. He told me just laying there, temptation's going to hit you. Now, when my dad said that, I didn't know what he was talking about because I had yet to go through puberty. Like, tempted to do would just like lay there. I found my dad's advice to be incredibly accurate. It's like right when I wake, I'm tired, feel weak. This is when the enemy loves to hit you, when you're feeling weak. The wishes can rush at you like wild animals, and then you snowball your day that way. And so it's just my habit. No, alarm goes off, out of bed. I'm not letting those wild animals rush me while I lay. I'm not going to be the sitting duck. Instead, those animals are gonna meet a guy who's already attacked the day, bending God's word and aiming that energy at something that matters. Because if I don't, I am prone to wander. Walking with God keeps those wild wishes at bay. But to boil all of this down, I know we hate a lot. Yes, flee temptation to other cisterns. Stop flirting with it. Stop seeing how close you can get. Just flee, amputate, walk with others, be transparent. Holiness matters far more than your image. Get into God's word, attack the day, all of that. But to boil all of this down, there's really just one main reason to walk in purity. Just one main reason. One main reason to resist the temptation to other cisterns. There's just one driving reason, and it's not fear. It's not fear. So often, people try to stay pure because they feel like, well, I'll blow up the family. And I get that. I feel that. I've had pastor friends blow up their family and blow up their church because they were at other cisterns. And sure, that can be a healthy fear. I think that's a good fear to feel. You know, I don't want to mess this up. That's a good fear. But that's not the driving reason to stay pure. If that's the driving reason, then we're just going to be tempted to keep it hidden. Well, as long as this isn't found out, then things don't blow up. No, the driving reason for all of this is not fear. The reason to stay pure, the reason to resist other cisterns is God is better. He's just better. The life that Jesus died for us to live, the life that God invites us to, is so better than any other cistern. The life that God designed, the blessing of marriage, the gift of sex, creating this addiction to each other and strengthening the marriage and experiencing this intoxication to kind of help not sweat the small things. It's just better than any sort of cheap substitute that leaves us empty. He's better. And I say this as someone who grew up, not from my parents, but really from my school, just hearing like, don't do this and don't do that and don't do this and stay away from that and stay away from that. And that's gross. It's like, yeah, okay, sure. Radical amputation, block sites if you have to, internet filters, all that. Be wise and strict with dating. I agree with all the don'ts. But let's not forget the why. The why is that he is far better. And so let's chase him. Let's follow him. Let's get his people around us to help us walk toward him better. Let's stop being a slave to all these urges. He's called us to more than that. And the more that we're convinced that he's better, the easier it is to see other cisterns for what they are. And they're just cheap releases that enslave and ruin and muddy the God-given beautiful well of marriage.
13: You're listening to The Bridge with Junior Ziegler. That was part two of Junior's sermon, Sex, part of our Proverbs series. And there were so many practical boundaries that came right out of God's word. But I loved that C.S. Lewis quote that Junior ended with. Every morning, all your wishes and hopes for the day rush at you like wild animals. And your first job consists of shoving them all back and listening to that other voice. There's so many voices in this world telling us how to use and misuse sex, including our own. But as Junior said, there's another voice, a stronger voice, a quieter voice, and it's leading us to something better. So partly what we need to do is just take a moment. We got to think about this other voice that's leading us to something better. I think a lot of this has to do too, and I know it was a lot about sex within marriage, but also a lot of it's the sermon has to do with purity. And there are some of you who you have been sleeping on taking a hold of your purity and you've just been waiting on it. I had a young man call me the other day and he said, Jordan, this is the first time I've ever confessed this. He said, I've confessed it to God many times. Ever since I was a young kid, I've been confessing my pornography struggles and addictions to God, but I've never actually confessed it to another person. He actually just came up to me at church this weekend. He joined our Celebrate Recovery, a 12-step program at our church. And he said, I have 4 months clean. For the first time in his life, he found freedom from his sexual addiction because he not only confessed to God, but this time he confessed to God's people. I want to ask you listening, what needs to change? And maybe the change needs to start in your purity and you too. You need to find someone and you need to go and you need to confess. Or maybe the change needs to start in your marriage. Maybe you've been using sex as more of a bargaining chip or something that you just use to keep the peace. You got to be reminded, God's design for sex is different. Sex is meant to be this self-giving, sacrificial expression of love towards your spouse. Or maybe if you're honest, you are looking for sex outside of marriage. Maybe it's through shows, books, websites, relationships that aren't yours to have. All of that is like drinking salt water. And the more you take in, the thirstier you're just going to become. If that's you, before you do anything else, I want to encourage you, go find someone, confess to them, one godly person. Maybe that's a pastor, a godly leader, a friend in your life. Go and take the first step of healing and confess. You could be, think about it, one hard conversation away from changing your life. 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

0: Do you feel thankful to the Lord today? Do you have anything to give thanks to Him for or about? How important is it for us to give thanks? Sometimes you just don't feel thankful. What do you do then? John MacArthur dug deep into God's Word for many years, and he did a lot of teaching on the spiritual blessings that come from following Christ. And this weekend, he's going to give you some encouragement to be thankful. 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
1: Hi, I'm Barry McGuire, author of Ignite Your Life, explaining how you can have wholehearted faith regardless of your circumstances. Romans 1:16 says, "For I am not ashamed of the gospel, because it is the power of God that brings salvation to everyone who believes." 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

0: I've said it before, there's really no pain like family pain. Welcome to Through the Bible with Dr. J. Vernon McGee. As the Bible bus rolls into Genesis 27, we're given a glimpse of life behind the front door of a troubled home. If you're a parent, you already know, this may be one of the hardest roles you'll ever have. Every day brings decisions, both big and small, and we need God's wisdom to navigate them, especially if our desire is to help our children walk with the Lord. In this study, we're going to see one clear lesson from Isaac and Rebecca, not something to follow, but something to avoid, because it leads to deep and lasting hurt. As you find your seat and get settled, here's a letter from a listener in Africa. I am a Muslim woman and a mother. I want to share what I have experienced the first time I listened to your program. I was doing my daily chores at home when I decided to change the radio station. As if guided by divine intervention, I came across a program in Pular. Hearing my mother tongue immediately caught my attention, and I stopped to listen. I didn't know the program, and I had no idea how deeply it would touch my heart. From the very first moments, I felt something special. The explanations were simple and clear, given without judgment. I felt understood even though I was just listening at home. That day, I knew I needed to keep listening. The speaker didn't impose anything, but gently guided and brought inner peace. I felt calm, as if a heavy weight had been lifted. For the first time, I felt questions mattered and that there were answers that could nourish my heart and mind. Now I never miss the program. It has become an important time of reflection and learning for me. It helps me understand life and myself. I'm convinced I'm on the right path. Well, God is certainly good. And if you'd like to join us in praying for this mother and for millions of others who have the opportunity to catch the Bible bus in more than 250 languages around the world, just sign up for our world prayer team over at ttb.org. And if you're listening and learning through Genesis with us, and you've had maybe an aha moment or found yourself stopping to marvel at what God's teaching you, well, you know, we'd love to hear your story too. 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In Canada, Box 25325, London, Ontario, N6C6B1. 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Let's pray. Heavenly Father, we come to your word ready to hear from you. Would you open our eyes to your truth and then draw those who don't yet know you to yourself? In Jesus' name, amen. Open your Bible now to Genesis 27 as we go through the Bible with Dr. J. Vernon McGee.
1: Now today, friends, our study brings us to the 27th chapter of the book of Genesis. And if you have your Bible and will turn there, it'll make it more meaningful to you. And if you use our notes and follow along with them. Now, this chapter has as its theme Jacob and Rebekah conniving to get the blessing of Isaac for Jacob, which blessing old Isaac intended for Esau. But you see, Jacob wanted the blessing of his father, and he knew God had promised his mother that the elder would serve the younger, and the blessing was his already. He did not believe God. Rebekah's mother did not believe God. And evidently Isaac, the father, didn't believe God. He would never have attempted to bypass Jacob and to give the blessing to Esau. He followed his feelings and appetite in contradiction to the distinct word of God. The method of Jacob in obtaining this birthright, it cannot be supported on any grounds whatsoever. He used fraud and deceit. His conduct is despicable. You can't condone him at all, any more than you could condone the conduct of Sarah and Abraham in the matter of Hagar and Ishmael.

wife, Hittite, and it was a great grief to Isaac and Rebekah for him to do that. And now they recognize that if Jacob is not to marry a Hittite or a Philistine, that he must be sent down, just as Isaac got a bride from the family of Abraham, that is, from the same stock. Now will you notice, chapter 27, verse 1, it came to pass that when Isaac was old and his eyes were dim so that he could not see, he called Esau, his eldest son, and said unto him, My son, and he said unto him, Behold, here am I. And he said, Behold, now I'm old. I know not the day of my death. Now therefore take, I pray thee, thy weapons, thy quiver, and thy bow, and go out to the field, and take me some venison, and make me savory meat, such as I love, and bring it to me, that I may eat, that my soul may bless thee before I die. Now, this man Isaac, we've already seen, he was an outstanding man, a great man. He's no weakling by any means, because we saw in the last chapter that Abimelech and the Philistines, they wanted to make a treaty with him because they feared him. And he was that type of a man. That is, he was an outstanding man of that day, very prominent. Now, he reveals here, though, that weakness of the flesh. All during his life, this boy Esau, and Esau was his favorite, and Jacob was the favorite of Rebekah, and Esau was the outdoor boy, and he'd go out and he'd bring in a deer or some animal and he'd fix it, barbecue it for his father, and the old man enjoyed it. And now he's old, and he wants to bless the boy. Now he knows God has said the elder will serve the younger, but he bypasses that because he wants to bless the boy. And he says, Now go out and bring me in something, and I'll bless you because of it. My, what a revelation this is of this family. And have you noticed the strife that's in the family since we have come into this last major section of Genesis? There was strife in the family of Abraham because of Hagar. There's strife now in this family, these twins. Now, will you notice, Rebekah overheard that, and Rebekah heard when Isaac spake to Esau his son. And Esau went into the field to hunt for venison and to bring it. And Rebekah spake unto Jacob her son, saying, Behold, I heard thy father speak unto Esau thy brother, saying, Bring me venison, make me savory meat, that I may eat, and bless thee before the Lord before my death. Now therefore, my son, obey my voice according to that which I command thee. Now this is the plot and plan of Rebekah, and it's deceit. It's absolutely trickery, and it cannot be condoned on any basis whatsoever. And God's recording it as history, not that he condones it. He condemns it, and we're going to see that. You remember the things that are being done here, and you'll see chickens come home to roost for Jacob. Now she says to him, You obey me, you go now to the flock, and fetch me from thence two good kids of the goats, and I will make them savory meat for thy father, such as he loveth, and thou shalt bring it to thy father, that he may eat, and that he may bless thee before his death. And Jacob said to Rebekah his mother, Behold, Esau my brother is a hairy man, and I'm a smooth man. Now, he was not only an outdoor man, red man, but he was a hairy man. He grew hair everywhere, and I'm a smooth man. My father, peradventure, will feel me, and I shall seem to him as a deceiver. Well, not only seem a deceiver, he is a deceiver. And I shall bring a curse upon me and not a blessing. And his mother said unto him, Upon me be thy curse, my son. Only obey my voice and go fetch me them. And he went and fetched and brought them to his mother. And his mother made savory meat such as his father loved. And Rebekah took goodly raiment of her eldest son Esau, which were with her in the house, put upon Jacob her younger son, and she put the skins of the kids of the goats upon his hand and upon the smooth of his neck. And she gave the savory meat and the bread which she'd prepared under the hand of her son Jacob. And friends, I can't help but comment on this. Now she put the skin of the
head of the goat,

0: on the back of his neck and on the back of his hand. So when his father would feel him, why, he'd think that it was Esau. Not only did he feel him, friends, he couldn't help but smell him. And I want to say that apparently the deodorant that Esau was using was not very potent at all. Fact of the matter is, I think he's like the whimsical story I heard about two men working in a very tight place, and one of them finally said to the other, and he says, I think that the deodorant of one of us has quit working. And the other fellow says, must be you, because I don't use any. And friends, I don't think that Esau used any, and I'm not sure that he had a shower very often. This man not only felt hairy, but he smelled too, by the way. May I say, you can't help but notice that as you go through here. And the thing that happened now, he came unto his father and said, my father, and he said, here am I. Who art thou, my son? The voice was not quite the voice of Esau's. Everything else, it was like Esau. And Jacob said unto his father, I'm Esau, thy firstborn. I've done according as thou badest me. Arise, I pray thee, sit and eat of my venison, that thy soul may bless me. And Isaac said unto his son, how is it that thou hast found it so quickly, my son? And he said, because the Lord thy God brought it to me. And believe me, this boy at this particular point is a typical pious fraud. And you find many of them today in fundamental circles. They talk about the Lord leading them. And sometimes the Lord leads them to do some very unusual things. I find out sometimes a Christian man can do things that if the mafia did it, and the mafia does things like that, why, the mafia would be arrested for it. But they very piously pray about it and say it's the Lord's will. I'm not always sure about that. And believe me, this boy, Jacob, at this point is a pious fraud, because the Lord thy God brought it to me. The Lord had nothing to do with this, friends. Verse 21, and Isaac said unto Jacob, come near, I pray thee, that I may feel thee, my son, whether thou be my very son Esau or not. Isaac suspicioned something. But you see, Rebekah knew Isaac very well, and she had worked this thing out. And so Jacob went near unto Isaac his father, and he felt him and said, the voice is Jacob's voice, but the hands are the hands of Esau. And I think also the odor was too. I don't think there's any question about that. The hands are the hands of Esau. And he discerned him not, because his hands were hairy as his brother Esau's hand. So he blessed him. And he said, art thou my very son Esau? And he said, I am. And he said, bring it near to me, and I'll eat of my son's venison, that my soul may bless thee. And he brought it near to him, and he did eat, and he brought him wine, and he drank. And his father Isaac said unto him, come near now, and kiss me, my son. He came near and kissed him, and he smelled the smell of his raiment. I told you that was there, friends. And blessed him and said, see, the smell of my son is the smell of a field which the Lord hath blessed. Therefore God give thee of the dew of heaven and the fatness of the earth and plenty of corn and wine. Let people serve thee and nations bow down to thee. Be Lord over thy brethren, and let thy mother's sons bow down to thee. Cursed be everyone that curseth thee, and blessed be he that blesseth thee. Now, he's giving a blessing he had received. He's passing it on, but the interesting thing is, it already was Jacob's. God had said that. God had already blessed. And God is not accepting this at all. You can write that down. Now, let me read verse 30. And it came to pass, as soon as Isaac had made an end of blessing Jacob, and Jacob was yet scarce gone out from the presence of Isaac his father, that Esau his brother came in from his hunting, and he also had made savory meat, brought it unto his father, and said unto his father, let my father arise and eat of his son's venison, that thy soul may bless me. And Isaac his father said unto him, who art thou? And he said, I'm thy son, thy firstborn Esau. And Isaac trembled very exceedingly and said, who, where is he that hath taken venison and brought it me? And I've eaten of all before thou camest, and it blessed him, yea, and he shall be blessed. And somebody says, well, does venison taste like goat or lamb? It sure does. I remember several years ago that when I was pastor in Pasadena, at one of the offices there, he and I went deer hunting up in Utah. And we got a deer, but wasn't enough to feed the congregation. We invited them in for a venison dinner, and it was just a time of good, wholesome fellowship. And we had a lot of fun. But we didn't have enough to go around, so we got two lamb legs, and that was cooked also. And nobody could tell the difference. Everybody said the venison is good. It tastes very much alike. Now, Isaac really sees he's been taken in. And when Esau heard the words of his father, he cried with a great and exceeding bitter cry and said unto his father, "Bless me, even me also, my father." And he said, "Thy brother came with subtlety and hath taken away thy blessing." And he said, "Is not he rightly named Jacob?" And he was a usurper. "For he hath supplanted me these two times. He took away my birthright. And behold, now he's taken away my blessing." And he said, "Hast thou not reserved a blessing for me?" And Isaac answered and said unto Esau, "Behold, I have made him thy lord, and all his brethren have I given to him for servants, and with corn and wine have I sustained him. And what shall I do now unto thee, my son?" And Esau said unto his father, "Hast thou but one blessing, my father? Bless me, even me also, O my father." And Esau lifted up his voice and wept. And Isaac, his father, answered and said unto him, "Behold, thy dwelling shall be the fatness of the earth and of the dew of heaven from above. And by thy sword shalt thou live and shall serve thy brother. It shall come to pass when thou shalt have the dominion that thou shalt break his yoke from off thy neck." And Esau hated Jacob because of the blessing wherewith his father blessed him. And Esau said in his heart, "The days of mourning for my father are at hand. Then will I slay my brother Jacob." In other words, my father's old. He won't live very much longer. And just as soon as my father dies, I'll kill Jacob. I'll get rid of him. And that was the thought in the heart of Esau. Now, Rebekah's in the background, and these words of Esau, her elder son, were told to Rebekah, and she sent and called Jacob, her younger son, and said unto him, "Behold, thy brother Esau is touching thee to comfort himself, purposing to kill thee. Now, therefore, my son, obey my voice, and arise, flee thou to Laban, my brother, in Haran." You see here, again, Rebekah taking things in her own hands, and she tells Jacob, "Now, you're going to have to leave home," and she's going to send him away from home. Tell the truth, she really paid for her part in this, her sin. She never saw this boy alive again. She just sent him over there for a little while, but she died before he got back, and you must remember that Jacob was her favorite, and that Esau was Isaac's favorite, and she wants to send him now over to Laban, her brother, and Jacob will go over there, and believe me, that's where he's going to learn his lesson. That's where chickens will come home to roost. Old Uncle Laban is going to put him in school, and he's going to teach him a few things. Now, Jacob thought he was clever, but Uncle Laban was an expert at it, and poor Jacob was just an amateur, and he's going to cry out in desperation to God before it's all over. Now notice what she says. "Tarry with him a few days until thy brother's fury turn away." A few days lengthened out to 20 years. And during that interval, why, she died. She never saw her boy again, her favorite, her pet, if you please. Now, verse 45, "Until thy brother's anger turn away from thee, and he forget that which thou hast done to him, then I will send and fetch thee from thence. Why should I be deprived also of you both in one day?" And after all, Esau's not going to think too much of his mother after this little episode, by the way. Now we read here, "And Rebekah said to Isaac, I am weary of my life because of the daughters of Heth, If Jacob take a wife of the daughters of Heth, such as these, which are of the daughters of the land, what good shall my life do me? Now you see, Esau had married these heathen, the godless, and already it was bringing sorrow into the home, and even Rebekah was overwhelmed by it. Now she says if Jacob turns around and does this same thing, and he probably will if he stays here, you see she can use this as an excuse to get Jacob away from the home because Esau is seeking for his life. And that moves us now into chapter 28. And she has a little conference with Isaac, and Rebekah and Isaac determine now that the thing to do is to send Jacob back to the family of Laban, back where Rebekah had come from herself. You see, Abraham's servant had gone and gotten her. Now the point is to send Jacob back there to get a wife. If you get him away from the place of danger, his brother would try to kill him. Now, very frankly, I think if he'd stayed there, that probably that would have happened. However, the fact of the matter is that Rebekah died first, and Jacob did get back for his father's funeral. Now you find in chapter 28, and I'm reading now verse 1 of chapter 28, and Isaac called Jacob and blessed him and charged him and said unto him, thou shalt not take a wife of the daughters of Canaan. All the way through the Old Testament, you find that God does not want the godly to marry the ungodly. And that, again, is my reason for believing that in the 6th of Genesis, that all you have when the sons of God looked upon the daughters of men, it's the godly line marrying with the godless line of Cain, which finally brought the judgment of the flood and only one man left. Now, that in a marriage always leads to godlessness. And I'd say this word just of caution. I recognize we're living in a day when young people are not apt to take advice from certainly an old preacher. They say, my, what does he know? And if you really want to know the truth, I know a whole lot about this particular matter. I have seen case after case where some little girl or some little boy, they come to counsel, well, I've met a fella, he's not a Christian, I'm going with him, and he's proposed to me, and I think I'm going to marry him, and I can win him for the Lord. Little girl, if you can't win him before you get married, you'll never win him after you get married. You can be sure of that. Same thing would hold for the young man, and God forbids it. It always entails sorrow. I have seen literally hundreds of cases, and I've never yet seen a case where it worked. Never yet. You can't beat God. God has put down too indelibly all the way through the Word. When the godly marry the godless, what happens? Look at Ahab and Jezebel. And in the New Testament, it's strictly told Christians that they are not to be unequally yoked. And that's the way you get unequally yoked, not by just sitting on the platform of somebody, but by intermarrying. That's the way you join up with them, by the way. And that is the thing that is going to happen. Now, Isaac sends Jacob away. He says, arise, go to Padan Aram, to the house of Bethuel, thy mother's father. Take thee a wife from thence of the daughters of Laban, thy mother's brother. I sends him back to Laban. And believe me, old Laban is quite a trickster himself. And Jacob is in for it. I can tell him that right now, but he doesn't know it. But he's sure going to find out about it. And we're going to have to wait till next time to find out about it. And I trust that you'll be with us. Let us hear from you, friend. So until next time, my beloved, may God richly bless you.
1: We'll pick up right here next time as we see how Jacob's schemes bring real consequences. It brings to mind Galatians 6:7. 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God is not mocked. 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Or call 1-800-65-BIBLE and have an abridged printed copy mailed out to you. And when you're in touch, let us know how you listen to Through the Bible. Remember, that little bit of information really does help us make decisions about how and where to go next as we take the whole word to the whole world. Now, next time, we're going to continue our journey through Genesis. So if you can, read Genesis 28 a couple of times yourself. It's a great story of God's mercy. I'm Steve Schwetz, and I'll see you here next time. Until then, keep walking in the light of His Word.

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2: 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Paul Bramson serves as the president of Rock International. 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
3: Well, it's humbling, and I just say, praise you, Lord. You are just so great. I'm this little kid from Southern California that never went to university. I went to 2 years of college. I didn't get like a major degree or anything, but just wanted to please the Lord. And I love Nehemiah 2:12, which says, when he went to Jerusalem to rebuild the walls, he said, I didn't tell anybody what my God had put in my heart to do. And that's really my story in short, is that my faithful God keeps putting things into my heart to do, and I don't have the capacity to do them. I don't. But they go way beyond what I imagined, and somehow he gets it done through his servants.
2: Amen.
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4: Career chameleons. That's what Gen Z workers will have to become. Professional stability has rarely been a guarantee, but those starting out today are projected to hold twice as many roles as previous generations did in the course of their careers. The Wall Street Journal reports that about 42% of recent college grads today have jobs that don't require degrees. That's a high number. And as artificial intelligence increasingly permeates most workplaces, it isn't difficult to see how Gen Zers will likely face massive changes and upheaval. Their ability to adapt and rotate into new fields may be the most critical skill of all. To that end, tech companies are increasingly willing to hire new college grads with broad liberal arts degrees. After all, tradecraft can be learned. 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I'm David Woolen at haventoday.org.
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12: A lot of believers are trying to figure out, what should I do first? Where should I start? Let me figure out the list where I can move the spiritual needle forward in my life. Let me figure out how.

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1: You ever wonder what you should do first to move the spiritual needle forward? 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
0: All right, turn to the book of Matthew, Matthew 22, verse 35 through 40. It says, one of them, a lawyer, asked him a question testing him. Teacher, which is the greatest commandment in the law? And he said to him, you shall love the Lord your God with all your heart and with all your soul and with all your mind. This is the greatest and foremost commandment. The second is like it. You shall love your neighbor as yourself. On these two commands depend the whole law and the prophets. Today I want to talk to you from the title, Back to the Basics. Back to the Basics. Here you have the Pharisees and Sadducees in context of this chapter asking Jesus questions in order to trip him up. This is a group of smart gentlemen who have prided themselves on their understanding and knowledge of the law and the Ten Commandments and 613 statutes and ordinances. And one of them, who is a lawyer, which means he's proficient in law, comes and sits down and tests him and says, which is the greatest and foremost commandment? In other words, there's a lot of these commandments. Tell us which one you would put first. Put them in order so that we can understand what you think is the greatest out of all of them. And so he's setting to trip Jesus up for him to make one law more special than another and do all of those different things. And he's trying to test him. This is actually what trips up a lot of believers, though. Because a lot of believers are trying to figure out, what should I do first? Where should I start? Let me figure out the list where I can move the spiritual needle forward in my life. Let me figure out how I'm supposed to do this. We're a part of the how-to generation. Y'all spend a lot of y'all's time on YouTube watching how-to videos so that you can figure stuff out on how are you supposed to do stuff. So we're the how-to generation, and we're trying to figure out what is the list or metric or rubric or blueprint so that I can do this right and get the most out of this. And that how-to generation still hasn't figured out how to live the Christian life consistently. And so he's trying to trip Jesus up by asking him the how-to, or put this in order for me. What is the most important in the law? And Jesus said, now remember, this is the Pharisees and Sadducees, right? This is some smart dudes. And they're looking for something deep. And Jesus, I can imagine him standing up and saying, repeat after me. You shall love the Lord your God with all your heart, with all your soul, with all your mind, and love your neighbor as yourself. He took them jokers to Awana. I'm sure they were expecting some historical context, some, you know, ethical teachings, philosophical elaborations, ritualistic observations. Like, give us something. This is a smart group, kind of like an ordination that he was at, where they were testing him, trying to see what he knows and what he was going to bring to the table. And when the lawyer came and said, which one is the greatest? He said, love the Lord your God with all your heart, with all your soul, with all your mind, and love your neighbor as yourself. What? Basically, if we don't get back to the basics, your Christian life will always be basic. Evidently, God is not looking for rule followers. He's looking for followers that rule, and there's a difference. He said, you shall love the Lord your God with all your heart, with all your soul, and with all your mind. This is the greatest commandment. He's not interested in contractors of the faith. He's looking for people who are going to be full time. Contractors, you know, they do what they do. They come in, but they don't have to be committed. But a lot of Christians get tripped up trying to figure out what's most important, what's least important, put it in a pot, stir it together, and hope they can come out with something good enough. This isn't spiritual jambalaya. This is following Jesus. And he's not giving them a list of what's most important and how you do it and where you should start. He just tells them, love the Lord your God. He did not want to talk about law. He wanted to talk about love. He didn't want to talk about a list. He wanted to talk about a whole life. He didn't want to talk about your rituals. He wanted to talk about relationships. He didn't want to talk about your performance. He wants to talk about your passion. You can never, trust me, become a disciple unleashed unless you're no longer on the law's leash. Now, trust me when I tell you, the law is good. It's a good thing. Romans 7:12 says the law is righteous and holy and good. But in Philippians 3:8 and 9, Paul says, but knowing Christ is to the greater. That I count it all, my fleshly, not just desires, but the things that I've accomplished due to my flesh, I count it all as rubbish in comparison to knowing Christ. So you understand that, yes, the law is good, but knowing Christ is greater. And once you understand that knowing Christ is greater, then 2 Corinthians 3:6 says, now you are a competent minister that can go out and teach other people about the new covenant, which knowing Christ will get them following the law. And once you realize that the law is good and that knowing Christ is greater, and then you become a competent minister to be able to perpetuate that new covenant, then you can serve and be unleashed, no longer bound by the written code, the Bible says. In other words, him telling them to love the Lord their God is a mouthful. If I could just get my people to love me. I know you want a blessing from me. I know you need me. I'm talking about love me. People want guidance, but they don't want the guide. They want direction, but they reject the way. He said, no, I'm talking about you actually loving me. Okay, now, picture this. Now that you've seen the Forge, you know I like acting, so. Picture Jesus at the table with the Pharisees, and they're smart. They pride themselves on their memorization skills and understanding of the Old Testament and the law. And they sit down with him, and they say, what is the greatest law? And after asking that question from the astute lawyer, you can imagine all of them leaning in to see what he was going to say. And Jesus said, love me. Y'all don't get it. Okay. Ooh. Okay. There's a group of Pharisees and Sadducees who pride themselves on their knowledge and understanding of law and the memorization of the Old Testament. And they ask him, what's the greatest commandment? And they all lean in, waiting for the astute answer. And Jesus says, love me. Okay, come on, man. Okay, y'all supposed to get this. Let me try one more time. It's a group of Pharisees. And they ask, which is the greatest command? And they've got the knowledge and memorization skills, and they got the Bible, like, memorized. And they all lean in for the answer. You know what Jesus said? I need you to do the thing you don't have. Love me. You got all that knowledge. And you missed the entire thing. It's an indictment answer on who he's talking to. He's telling the Pharisees, you missed the whole game. And you know all that. You're playing the game without the ball. You don't love me. The Pharisees, people who, these are people who like themselves. They know a lot and they know they know a lot. But it's totally disconnected from love of Christ. They're like the butchers of the faith. That's the only reason why they pick up the sword. These are the people, you know, when you leave a social media video and they're in the comments and they're only in the comments to talk about how bad your video was or something you said that was off, or they sit in church and they're only listening to dig into what you missed. They're not here to learn and grow. They're here to think about how smart they are. And Jesus says, yeah, but you don't love me. I understand that you know all this, but disconnected from love, you missed the entire game.
1: 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Did you know that God has a purpose for you right now? You may think you're not ready to make a difference in God's kingdom, or that you're too young for others to take seriously. 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
0: And Jesus says, yeah, but you don't love me. I understand that you know all this, but disconnected from love, you missed the entire game. And I'm not saying that you shouldn't know the word. You should. The Bible says, meditate on my word day and night. But not so that you can just be smart and like yourself. Not so that you can pray loud, nice prayers that everybody can hear with the vicissitudes and all of that kind of stuff. He don't care about none of that. He's standing. Sitting. And he looks at the Pharisees. And he says, I know that that's you. I can tell by the way you pay your tithes. You do it because you know you should, but you don't love me. I can tell by the way you serve and give. You do it because you've been in church long enough to know you should, but you don't love me. You know what to do. You know what to say. You know how to play the game. The entire indictment on the person who asked the question was, disconnected from all of that knowledge is love. And it all doesn't matter if love is not involved. So I want you to learn. I want you to grow in your knowledge of Jesus Christ and read his word. Yes, sir. But not to show off. Yes, yeah. Guy came to me, asked a question. So what do you think about Revelations when it says, and I could tell by his posture, once you start pulling on your shirt and you start buttoning, you start doing all that. And he was talking about the bowls and the trumpet, you know what I'm saying? And so he's asking the question, then start telling me what he thinks. And I could tell, I was just like, the whole time I'm like, come on, bruh. So he finished asking the question, and I said, tell me about your relationship with your wife. He said, what they got to do with the bowls and the trumpets? I want to know, do you love your wife? I want to know, do you take care of your kids? I want to know, do you sit around the table and talk to them about them bowls and them trumpets? Don't come to me with, I'm not with all that. I'm just saying, I'm not. Jesus could smell them. I want to know if you love me. This is the basics of the faith. He took them to Awana to bring them all the way back to playing the game with the actual ball. So how do you love him? Well, he tells you. You shall love the Lord your God with all your heart. The heart is the central location for life. Spiritually speaking, it's the central location of the overwhelming desire to radically live for or follow Jesus. It is the desire within a person. I used to have coaches who would say, that boy or that girl got heart. They're not talking about the science. They're not even talking about whether they're good at it. They're not talking about their training. They're talking about their passion in the game. In other words, it's evident, and then they'll say, that's not something you can teach. I can't even coach that. Like, I want that kid. I could teach that kid because their heart in which they play the game, they value the game. And you can tell. My dad would always say, are Christians destroying America? Because they leave the church and they don't play with no heart. Yeah, they like debates and all of those things, social media, let's do all these debates. But do you have, people can see hearts. Remember when I was playing for Baylor, let me talk about myself for a second. I was playing for Baylor, we had a conditioning test. And the conditioning test was 6 300s with 30 seconds rest. Y'all act like that's normal. That is not 6 300s and you only get to rest for 30 seconds. That's not normal. So this was our summer conditioning. I stayed home. I stayed at the house for the first half of the summer conditioning because it wasn't mandatory. So I said, I'm gonna come later. I got a call and my boys were like, bro, you gonna die. Like, you're not here working out. You're not here getting trained. Like, he's teaching us how to run it, how you're supposed to do all of those different things. And I said, well, what is it? They said 6 300s with 30 seconds rest. Now, the way they were running it is they were running a lap around the outskirt of the football field that equaled 300 yards. He didn't tell me that. All I knew was I wasn't going to show up and look like a fool. I was going to make my time. So I took my stopwatch, wrapped it around my hand, went up to Duncanville High School by myself and started running 300s. The way that I ran them was wrong. They ran one continuous lap. I didn't know any better. So I ran 100 yards, stopped, turned around, ran 100 yards, stopped, and then ran back 100 yards. Do y'all know how hard it is to stop and build your speed back up, then run a continuous lap? I didn't know any better. I didn't have the training. All I knew was is I had a desire to win. So when I came to the summer workouts and they was like, bro, you gonna die. I got on the line. I started running. And as I was running, I said, are we just running around the field? And I got back after number one. I was like, okay. Then we got to number two. We got to number three. At number three, I'm still standing there and they like this. And I said, oh, I'm going to make it. We got to number four. I got a little bit more tired. But then the boys were like, he might make it. And when you get to two left, when you only have two left, you got to make it. Like, you got to make it. So we got to number six. There was two guys ahead of me. And I started, you know, picking up. It's my last one. And I heard the coach say, that boy got heart. You can't coach that. We finished. I made the time. Six guys made it out of 60. I went down to the other field, and the coach was so mad that the people who trained couldn't make the goal, he made them run six more. I know. And he looked at them and said, how y'all got the training and you couldn't meet the goal? It's because he got heart. And a lot of people have been running for a long time and you still missing the goal because you ain't got no heart. And you're still trying to figure out the Christian life, and you're still trying to figure out, based on training, how you're supposed to do it, and what's the rubric, and what's the list, and what's the law. And Jesus is like, give me your heart. And once you give me your heart, that changes the entire game. The Pharisees had it in their head, but they didn't have it in their heart. Let me tell you about the disciples. Acts 4:13 says, they were untrained men, but they knew they had been with Jesus. The Pharisees didn't change anything. The disciples, 12 of them, changed the world. And what happens when you have 22 to 2,500 people who can leave church with the heart that has been given to Jesus Christ? If 12 can change the world, we can at least change the community. Problem is, we've been satisfied with being the salt to the shaker and not the salt to the world. So we come to church and we learn, woo, that was a good sermon, and we leave with the same stale heart that still hadn't fallen in love with Jesus. He sat down with the Pharisees and he said, I got your brain. I'm trying to get your heart. That's the law. Oh, and you look good, but I don't care about that. He said when he was choosing David, man looks at the outer appearance. I don't. I look at the heart. You look cute and pretty and handsome, all the things. And that's nice for us. Jesus said, love me. Do you have heart? And many of us, just like me, for a long time, I thought I loved him, but I didn't. I list him or law him. And we get it confused when we list him or law him, because it's like this little line where we do so that God will respond instead of responding to what God has done. It's this very... This is just my gratitude and my response. I love him. I'm not trying to enlist him. He said, love the Lord your God with all of your heart. That's the unleash part. You can't teach that. He says, love the Lord your God with all your heart, beating desire, and all your soul. While your heart gives life, the soul is positioned to perpetuate the life that you have.
1: 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Before you go today, I want to remind you that we have a gift for you. It's a copy of Jonathan's book called Your Time Is Now. 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
2: Kramer with Mission Network News. In Eastern Democratic Republic of the Congo, entire Christian communities are running into the jungle. More than 80 Christians were killed in a series of Islamist attacks earlier this month. Greg Kelly with Unknown Nation says,
3: it is chilling, that's for sure. And really, I think a lot of this is shocking in the location that it's coming from, because the Congo, despite all of its challenges and difficulties for now decades, has largely been known as the most Christian country in the entire continent of Africa. More Christians living there than almost anywhere in the world.
2: The extremist group claiming the attacks has a dire message for people of the cross. Convert, be subjugated, or die. Pray for the faith of the persecuted church. And new findings from Barna Research show that 48% of practicing Christians trust their spiritual growth to artificial intelligence. 1 in 3 U.S. adults says AI is just as reliable as a pastor for guidance. Greg Yoder of Keys for Kids Ministry says,
4: AI should not be used as a guide to help you in your spiritual walk with Christ. You cannot get spiritually fed without reading your Bible and praying to Christ, praying to God.
2: That's not to say that AI doesn't have a place in spiritual development or ministry. Yoder says the key is to view AI as a tool, not as a final solution. Keys for Kids Ministries will continue helping kids, teens, and families know Jesus and grow in their faith.
4: And if AI can help us accomplish that without replacing people and the Holy Spirit and the gospel, we will probably use it.
2: 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I'm Ruth Kramer.
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6: Henry Coleman Kroll was born in 1897 in Chicago. He grew up to serve in the Navy in World War I. Afterward, he went on to become vice chairman of the Quaker Oats Company, which was started by his father. Eventually, God called Mr. Kroll into his service at Moody Bible Institute, and there Henry worked as vice president and general manager in a career that spanned more than 40 years. Henry Kroll was a forward-looking visionary. He helped launch Moody Science Films as well as Moody Aviation. Both represented cutting-edge technologies at the time. But we love Henry Kroll for still another reason. He was a huge influence and a driving factor in the launch and growth of a new thing called Moody Radio. Though he went home to be with the Lord in 1965, his impact is still being felt today. To the glory of God, Henry Coleman Kroll is a name you should know.
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8: Hi, my name is J.D. Barrow, a pastoral studies major at the Moody Bible Institute. The MBI verse of the week is found in Mark 16, 19 through 20. After the Lord Jesus had spoken to them, he was taken up into heaven. He sat at the right hand of God. Then the disciples went out and preached everywhere, and the Lord worked with them and confirmed his word by the signs that accompanied it. That's Mark 16, 19 through 20, the Moody Bible Institute, verse of the week.
9: Many of us are never really happy deep down inside. We think meeting someone or accomplishing something will change everything. Then it happens, but the empty feelings return. We keep searching for something, but nothing satisfies those vacant feelings. God made us for a relationship with Him. If that relationship is broken, we will have those feelings of missing something. If you want to learn how to begin a relationship with Jesus Christ and grow closer to God, call or text us at 888-NEED-HIM.
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0: It's Zach Williams, and wait for me, praise and worship music for your Sunday. Scott here. Average new vehicle price is now approaching $50,000, but Edmunds has identified the five least expensive new cars on the market, and they all scored average or better in all the evaluations. The Hyundai Venue, it's a subcompact SUV. 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Next is the Kia K4, $23,535. 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And by the way, I'm not trying to sell any cars. We're just trying to be thrifty here with our resources. And the newly redesigned Nissan Sentra is costing $23,845, while the new Hyundai Elantra rounds out the top five most or least expensive new cars on the market. The Hyundai Elantra is $23,870, leading the group with 35 miles per gallon.
1: Career chameleons. That's what Gen Z workers will have to become. Professional stability has rarely been a guarantee, but those starting out today are projected to hold twice as many roles as previous generations did in the course of their careers. The Wall Street Journal reports that about 42% of recent college grads today have jobs that don't require degrees. That's a high number. And as artificial intelligence increasingly permeates most workplaces, it isn't difficult to see how Gen Zers will likely face massive changes and upheaval. Their ability to adapt and rotate into new fields may be the most critical skill of all. To that end, tech companies are increasingly willing to hire new college grads with broad liberal arts degrees. After all, tradecraft can be learned. Yes, our path in this world is complex, but there's one thing that doesn't change. God's word will be a lamp to our feet and a light to our path. I'm David Woolen at haventoday.org.
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0: It's We the Kingdom, praise and worship music for your Sunday. Scott here, and I had to sit up and take notice at this story. Actually, I had to stand up because it's all about the Tall Tour, a rapidly growing traveling meetup designed to help exceptionally tall Americans blend in and celebrate their height. I personally am 6'4". It's founded by 6'9" TikTok creator Tyler Bergantino. The tour has visited 19 U.S. cities, drawing crowds ranging from dozens to thousands. They have a little sign right outside the event center. It says, "You must be at least this tall to enter."
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Pat Barrett, I've Got a Fire, praise and worship music on your Sunday. Scott here. It was St. Augustine who said, "You have made us for yourself, O Lord, and our heart is restless until it rests in you."

0: 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Hello, this is Chuck Swindoll. For the believer, there is freedom. Freedom in Christ from a lot of things. Freedom from the domination of sin. Freedom from God's eternal wrath. Freedom from satanic authority. Freedom from the curse of the law. Freedom from the tyranny of its demands to perform in order to please God. Freedom from the fear of condemnation, from an accusing conscience. Freedom from slavery to human opinion. Freedom from that old life, that old nature. And that kind of freedom was purchased by love.
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May the Lord bless and keep you as we start a new hour of Sunday praise and worship, just as we wrap up the month of May. Dodd Morris with Chris Tomlin ahead, Shane and Shane, and this is Matthew West.

0: They're at an opera house in Sheboygan, Michigan tonight, wrapping up a couple of weeks of acoustic evenings with Sidewalk Prophets. Their song, Father Let It Be, part of our Sunday praise and worship. 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
1: You used to spend time in prayer. At least you tried to talk to God. But then for some reason, you stopped relying on prayer. Maybe after a while you forgot. It could be you didn't know for sure how to talk to God. Or maybe you just lost hope because you thought it was too hard for God. 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
1: And from Toby Mac, Heaven on My Mind is part of our Sunday praise and worship. I'm Dodd Morris. Bart Millard and his wife Shannon, they've had a lot on their minds recently, writing the book Even If, Trusting God Through the Fire. 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I still

0: She's headlining her own tour for the very first time this spring. This summer, she'll be out with folks like Toby Mac and Zach Williams. That's Jamie McDonald. And Ain't No Way. I'm Dodd Morris, wrapping up the month of May today. Tomorrow, we start a new study, our daily devotional, Today in the Word, from the Moody Bible Institute. 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But in 1 Peter 1:15, his words challenge us to be holy just as he who called us is holy. 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

0: need is to be honest.
1: That's Leanna Crawford. I'm Dodd Morris. Reading from Mark Batterson this past week, he says, like a grandmaster who strategically positions chess pieces, God is always preparing us and positioning us for divine appointments. How do we discern the next move? He says it's through prayer. We'd love to pray for you this week. Let us know how we can do it at praiseandworship.org.

0: How dangerous is a cheetah? Find out next on today's Creation Moment. And now, here is our Creation Moment's host, Ian Taylor.
1: Today, we want to tell you more about the cheetah. From a human standpoint, Daniel would have been a whole lot safer if he had been thrown into a den of cheetahs rather than a den of lions. The truth is, cheetahs are the least aggressive of the big cats and offer virtually no threat to man at all. In their native Africa, bushmen actually chase cheetahs away from their kill and steal the fruit of the cheetah's hard-won labor. Man has been taming cheetahs and leading them on leashes for thousands of years. Recently, a naturalist returned a hand-raised cheetah to the African wilds. The naturalist had to train the cheetah to hunt, just as its mother would have done. In the process, the cheetah repeatedly chased antelopes back to its human friend and waited to see what it was supposed to do with them. The cheetah is a unique variation on the cat theme, which shows how God's creativity can take many forms. When we study his creation, we are wise if we remember that, compared to God, we have hardly any imagination. Therefore, we could never decide what could be and what could not be. And as we learn about the world God has created, we do best when we study what God has done, without letting our ideas of what is possible and impossible cloud our thinking.
2: 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And be sure to join us next time for another Creation Moment, proclaiming evidence of God's truth.
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She's also one of about 20 songs featured right now on our Spotify playlist. 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

0: She rediscovered God's faithfulness in putting that song together, Why Should I Worry? Carly Ann Taylor, part of our Sunday Praise and Worship. I'm Dodd Morris. Want to hear how the Apostle Paul handled worry and anxiety? Winfred Neely on BibleToLife.com has put together an article, and he says, we overcome worry by ceasing to give in to worry. We conquer anxiety by turning off the water faucet in our own souls. You might be thinking, well, here we go again, another unrealistic approach to handling life's problems. If I could just turn off my anxiety like a faucet, well, I wouldn't have to read this. You can see what the book of Romans has to say about it, the book of Ephesians as well. Search worry is the keyword from Bible to Life. You can access it at praiseandworship.org.
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3: Hi, my name is J.D. Barrow, a pastoral studies major at the Moody Bible Institute. The MBI verse of the week is found in Mark 16, 19 through 20. After the Lord Jesus had spoken to them, he was taken up into heaven, he sat at the right hand of God. Then the disciples went out and preached everywhere, and the Lord worked with them and confirmed his word by the signs that accompanied it. That's Mark 16, 19 through 20, the Moody Bible Institute, verse of the week.
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We could consider that kind of a modern version of Victory in Jesus with There Is Power. It's Lincoln Brewster, part of our Sunday praise and worship. I'm Dodd Morris, on the way with Stephen McWhorter, the guy who wrote and will sing Come Jesus Come for us. And right now it's Ben Fuller.

0: From Elevation Worship, that's called Alleluia, Sunday Praise and Worship. And I'm Dot Morris, been talking about this for at least a week or so. I want to give you a chance to win a copy of the book that inspired the film I Can Only Imagine 2. We've got 10 copies to give away. Today, the last day to sign up for it, Even If Trusting God Through the Fire, was co-written by Bart Millard of Mercy Me, his wife Shannon as well. Signing up to win your copy is very easy to do. Just head over to praiseandworship.org.
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From Katie Nicole, that's Have Your Way. I'm Dodd Morris. We're praying for Wendy's friend whose son passed away. The funeral was this past Friday. For a family member who's filled with bitterness. And for a father-in-law who's had multiple strokes and falls. How can we pray for you this upcoming week? Leave a note at the prayer wall, praiseandworship.org.

0: Crazy Money Day. Hi, I'm Chuck Bentley with my money life from Crown. French artist Marcel Duchamp stretched the definition of art. In his book, Money GPT, James Rickards tells how Duchamp tried to finance his gambling efforts. He created a bond certificate with his face photographed in shaving foam and superimposed on a roulette wheel. It mimicked a financial instrument of that day. The face value was 500 francs, with an issue date of November 1924. Duchamp sold only 14, with a promised interest rate of 20%. He needed to sell 30 bonds to raise 15,000 francs. As you can imagine, the entire system failed. However, in 2010, Duchamp's Monte Carlo bond number 1 sold at an art auction for over $1 million. It had appreciated 36,000%. That's crazy. Even crazier is the fact that people originally bought bonds without proven results. They trusted his promise to deliver through his unique offering. Well, that still happens today. We're drawn to ideas that sound innovative, exciting, or even genius. Yet when it comes to money, wisdom calls us to diligence, discernment, and patience. Proverbs reminds us that the plans of the diligent lead surely to abundance. Creativity is powerful, but schemes, shortcuts, or systems that make unrealistic promises can be deceptive. When investing God's money, we must research well, seek wise counsel, and trust in His Word. We're excited to invite you to join us in Knoxville, Tennessee this September 10th through the 12th. We want to celebrate all that God has done through Crown over the last 50 years. Learn more at crown.org/50years.
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5: God is pleased when we are exceedingly fruitful.
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7: Welcome to Revive Our Hearts Weekend. I'm Dana Gresh, and I'm so glad you're here with me today. I just love these opportunities to spend a little time together on the weekends. We've been talking through Revive Our Hearts' mission this month, calling women to freedom, fullness, and fruitfulness in Christ. Today we're going to talk about being fruitful and how God cultivates fruitfulness in our lives. Now, when I'm not hanging out with you here on Revive Our Hearts Weekend, you just might find me working on our new Wonder app. We designed it to help teen girls turn screen time into scripture time, and every day they can see a new video devo and read the whole Bible right there in the app. They're rewarded for returning by earning digital devo streaks and Bible badges when they finish